0: for everyone. In a statement, Anthropic attributes the order to, quote, a misunderstanding. The Trump administration has clashed with Anthropic before. The AI company sued the Defense Department earlier this year after fallout from the Pentagon, wanting Anthropic to loosen its safety standards. Deepa Shivaram, NPR News.
1: California Democratic Governor Gavin Newsom says President Trump has ordered the Justice Department to investigate him and his wife. He did not provide details, and the Trump administration declined to comment. Newsom says in a video posted online that federal agents in recent days have knocked on the doors of his friends and former employees and have asked for records. A heat wave is hitting the Pacific Northwest. Record-breaking temperatures in the 90s are expected in much of the usually temperate region. John Ryan from member station KUOW in Seattle reports.
2: In much of the country, summer temperatures in the 90s are normal, but not in the Northwest, where many homes lack air conditioning. Temperatures on Monday were expected to hit 20 degrees above normal. In the Seattle and Portland areas, officials have opened cooling centers. Outdoor employers are required to give their workers extra rest breaks. In Olympia, a homeless shelter offered rehydration drinks and popsicles, as well as a cool place to escape the heat. 5 years ago, a record-shattering heat dome hit the Northwest and killed more than 1,000 people. Unlike that heat wave, this one is only expected to last a couple of days. For NPR News, I'm John Ryan in Seattle.
1: Stock markets rallied worldwide today. The S&P 500 rose more than 1.5%. This is NPR News. Lawmakers are demanding the Trump administration stop dismantling a $386 million ocean monitoring network. Democratic Senator Jeff Merkley says he's drafting legislation to freeze the removal of instruments until a full scientific review is completed. The National Science Foundation directed the removal of most of the system's instruments from waters off of Oregon, Washington, Alaska, North Carolina, and Greenland by 2027. The Pakistani government is removing the sales tax on women's menstrual products, as well as birth control. These items had been taxed as a luxury good, but now, as NPR's Gabriela Emanuel reports, the sales tax will drop from 18% to zero.
3: This move comes after a lobbying effort and legal battle by women's advocates.
4: We're very happy with this news.
3: Mahnoor Omer is a human rights lawyer and has been fighting for this change for years. The taxes can make sanitary napkins and other products unaffordable. However, she notes other taxes, like the import duty, will remain. And she says addressing taxes is not the end of the fight.
4: You can reduce the tax, but that doesn't automatically reduce the stigma.
3: She'd like to see reproductive health integrated into school lessons. The change in the tax code will take effect July 1st. Gabriela Emanuel, NPR News.
1: A Wisconsin beagle breeding farm that's drawn animal welfare protests is closing, and its remaining dogs are being taken in by a Florida rescue group. Big Dog Ranch Rescue announced that it has reached an agreement for the permanent closure of Ridgeland Farms and the transfer of its 475 remaining beagles starting this week. The pups will now be spayed, neutered, and prepared for adoption. This is NPR News.
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7: Welcome to The Spark. I'm your host, Aisha Tabb. A giant of American railroad history has arrived in Scranton. Union Pacific's Big Boy number 4014, the world's largest operating steam locomotive, is making a rare cross-country journey from Wyoming to Philadelphia as part of the nation's 250th anniversary celebration. Along the way, it will spend 2 weeks at Steamtown National Historic Site, where visitors will have a once-in-a-lifetime opportunity to see not one, but two Big Boy locomotives side by side. For railroad enthusiasts, it's one of the most anticipated events in the year. For everyone else, it's a chance to experience a remarkable piece of engineering history up close. Joining us is Megan Stevens from Steamtown National Historic Site. Thank you so much for being here with us today, and welcome to The Spark.
8: Thank you for having us, Aja. Happy to be here.
7: Absolutely. So let's start with the obvious question here, right? For listeners who have never seen a big boy locomotive in person, how do you describe the difference?
8: It is very hard to describe. It's something that you must see in person, whether you're a train enthusiast or not. The sheer engineering and craftsmanship that goes into it, you feel like a little kid standing right next to one of those.
7: So it's massive.
8: It is massive. It's 1.2 million pounds, and it's about 132 feet long.
7: So big boy number 4014, it's often called a legend of American railroading, right? What makes this locomotive so special?
8: Yes, these locomotives were specifically manufactured for Union Pacific during World War II. It was something they needed to haul freight across western terrain, mountainous terrain. And the locomotives that they had just didn't have that power. This locomotive, the big boys, there were 25 of them that were made in Schenectady, New York. And so they have about 6,000, about 6,200 horsepower. They could hold 24,000 pounds of water, or 24,000 gallons of water and 25 tons of coal. So they're just simply massive, and it's hard to put that in perspective without seeing them in person.
7: And why were these locomotives built in the first place?
8: Yeah, so primarily built to transport freight across western deep mountainous terrain out in Wyoming area and Utah. So really just to haul freight and to move goods across the country.
7: There were only a handful of big boys that were ever built. How rare is it to see one that's operating today?
8: Sure. So there were only 25 of them that were made back in the 1940s. Of those 25, only 8 of them are still in existence today. And only one of those 8 is operational, and that is the Union Pacific 4014.
7: What does it mean for Steamtown and for Scranton to be one of the major stops on this historic tour?
8: It is an honor and privilege. We're happy to have the 4014 and to be hosting it alongside our own locomotive, the Big Boy 4012. Steamtown and Scranton, we are the longest stop on Union Pacific coast-to-coast tour. So when it arrives, it will be here for 17 days. So folks will have plenty of opportunity to come by and see it and witness history for themselves.
7: One of the biggest draws is that visitors will be able to see it alongside Steamtown's own big boy number 4012. Now, why is that such a big deal?
8: Sure. So when the locomotives were first manufactured in the 1940s, you know, they're all made in the same plant, and then they're sent out to do what they're made to do, haul freight. So this will be the first time probably since they were manufactured and operating that you will see two of the same, you know, class of locomotives side by side. And literally one track is ours, and right on the next track is Union Pacific 4014.
7: Will people be able to the naked eye, would people be able to make a difference? Well, to see the difference?
8: Yeah, so they look exactly the same. The biggest difference will be the number boards that are on them, though they're easily identifiable. And of course, when it's here and under steam, the 4014, you'll see the smoke coming from that locomotive, whereas ours is a cosmetic display. So that will be pretty obvious to the naked eye on those display days.
7: Seeing both the big boys right next to each other in Scranton, how often does this happen?
8: This is a once-in-a-lifetime event. I have been here for 5 years here at Steamtown, and many of our volunteers have been here and lifelong residents and rail fans, and they have never had this opportunity. So whether you're a rail fan, a national park fan, or just somebody that's curious and not sure why this is so amazing, it is a once-in-a-lifetime event for anybody.
7: Are visitors going to have the opportunity to get on the train, or is this just only you can come and just see it?
8: Yes, before the 4014 display day, there's no access to the 4014. So the 15th and 16th here at Steamtown, 4014 will be under steam, and the steam crew will be there. You can get up close and personal with the locomotive. You can't get on it, so you can interact with their crew, ask questions, take pictures. And then from the 17th to the 30th, the Union Pacific 4014 will still be right next to ours. The 4012 is a cosmetic restoration. And from the 17th to the 30th, we'll have our cab open. We'll have our somewhat normal park operations available. So you'll be able to get into the cab with the 4012, look out the window, and 4014 will be right next to it.
7: Rail fans are already calling Scranton the center of the railroad universe for these 2 weeks. What has that excitement been like?
8: There has been a lot of buzz. We were able to make the announcement at the end of April, and it has been nonstop inquiries from, local to national to international inquiries. There are people that are coming from all over the world to come and see this, whether or not at Steamtown. They might be traveling somewhere along the coast to be able to witness 4014 in operation. So it is just a massive thing, and it's really great to see the excitement, a buzz, if you will, within the rail fan community, and just new interest in generations that are getting involved.
7: So we talked about how massive it is, right? Do people fully understand its scale, or do they only get it when they're standing next to it? Like, they're hearing this conversation and you explained how huge it is, but do you think it's going to register for people when they see it in person?
8: I think a lot of people really underestimate the power of these locomotives, and for big as they are, how quiet they can be on the rails. So until you hear that whistle blow or the bell ringing, you might not have the full grasp of just how massive this locomotive is. And if you get a chance to see some of the footage of people across the country watching this locomotive come in, one of the biggest safety messages that Union Pacific has and the railroad is to stay 25 feet back. And they're not joking around about that. That is a very cautious thing to maintain that 25 feet distance away from the locomotive, because it's much larger than I think people anticipate. And so watch some of that footage of people watching that train come in, and you'll see them trying to capture the footage. And as they get closer, they're like, oh no, got to step back and really capture it. Or they're even zooming very far out to get the entire locomotive within their frame of their camera.
7: Megan, how does something so large, how can it be quiet on the rails? How does that happen?
8: Yeah, it's really amazing. They're like stealth giants. And so we always say expect a train at any time to be moving in any direction, and just have that situational awareness. They are just gliding along the rails as it moves, and it's just well-oiled machine and well taken care of. And until that whistle blows and the bells ring, it's surprisingly quiet. But as soon as that whistle blows, you will hear it, and you'll probably want to cover your ears.
7: You shared that usually when visitors see this locomotive, Big Boy 4014, they're trying to capture the essence of it. What about the younger visitors? What's their reaction like?
8: Yeah, so I think it spans generation. So, for some folks, they're bringing their kids, they're bringing their grandkids to share this moment with them and to share this experience and just to continue having those experiences together. So it's something that brings folks together. Anybody, any age can enjoy it. And I think for the younger generation, this is not something they're used to seeing. They're so used to digital. They're so used to things on screen. And this really brings railroading to life. They can hear it. They can smell it. They can, feel the vibration as that train is rolling through. So it's just a worldly experience, and just amazing to see from young to old and everywhere in between.
7: We're talking with Megan Stevens from Steamtown National Historic Site about the arrival of Union Pacific Big Boy number 4014 and a rare opportunity to see two of the world's most famous steam locomotives side by side. We'll continue our conversation right after the short break. I'm Aisha Tabb and you're listening to The Spark.
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10: Thanks for listening to WITF. The weather forecast from ABC 27, mostly clear and cool tonight, low 54. Partly cloudy, pleasant tomorrow, high 78. Partly cloudy on Wednesday, maybe a few stray showers. It'll be warmer with a high of 82.
7: Welcome back to The Spark. I'm your host, Aisha Tabb. If you're just now joining us, we've been speaking with Megan Stevens from Steamtown National Historic Site about Union Pacific Big Boy number 4014's historic visit to Scranton and what visitors can expect during its stay. So, Megan, what are some of the engineering features that continue to impress railroad historians today?
8: So the wheel arrangement on the Big Boy 4014, 4012, the Big Boy class is a 4884. So that four leading wheels, two sets of eight driving wheels. Each one of those driving wheels is 68 inches in diameter, so over 5 feet in diameter, just to put that in perspective. And four trailing wheels to support the firebox. It's approximately 132 feet long. They weigh about 1.2 million pounds, which is about 600 tons when it's in operating condition. And they hold 25 tons of coal, 24,000 gallons of water. So they are just massive, massive engineering feats.
7: You know, Megan, Big Boy, it isn't just a museum piece, although you can go to museums and see, you know, older trains in the museums. But in this case, this particular locomotive, Big Boy 4014, it's still operating, right? How difficult is it to maintain a locomotive of this size in the 21st century?
8: So of the eight remaining Big Boy locomotive, we at Steamtown, we have a cosmetic restoration. Union Pacific has their operational one. And Union Pacific brought their operational Big Boy back in 2019. So it took a lot of money, a lot of time for them to invest into that locomotive to get it operational. They actually also made it, they converted it from coal to oil burning. So they made some modification for it to operate in today's condition. Here at Steamtown, we have a steam locomotive. It's a little switching locomotive. We had some mainline steam many years ago as well, and hope to have that back online in the near future. But it takes a tremendous skill set, a lot of time and dedication, expertise. We have many volunteers at Steamtown that used to work in the railroading industry, and they pass on this knowledge to a younger generation. And so it's a lot of time and care and just passion of wanting to do this and just being cognizant in today's modern world of operating freight and having to navigate around some of those realities. And it's not as simple and as prevalent as it used to be.
7: With it spending one of its stops at Steamtown, why is Steamtown uniquely positioned to host it?
8: So we are pretty unique in that we are a National Park Service site. So our mission was dedicated to preserving railroad heritage from the period of about 1850 to 1950. We also have our own Big Boy locomotive on site, and it's in a position that allows for the 4014 to come in, pull in right next side beside it. And so visitors can get up close and personal. They can also interact with other locomotives from that time period as well. So not only are they seeing the two Big Boys, but they are also seeing other sites within the park from the time of the late 20th century. And we talk about that theme to diesel transition. So, you know, coming to a National Park Service site to see and witness history and to just learn a little bit more along the way, hopefully.
7: Will there be any maintenance or inspection work that's happening at a stop like this at Steamtown? Well, in Steamtown.
8: Yes. Yep. So the first couple of days that the big boy will be there, the 4014, it will be under steam for official display days. Between the 17th and 30th of June, they will cool that locomotive down. It takes them about 7 days to cool the locomotive down after it's been themed up. Once that locomotive is fully cooled down, Union Pacific team will actually go in and they'll do some routine maintenance on the locomotive. It's required to maintain it and upkeep it. You want to keep it in good running condition, especially as it's on its way to Philadelphia ahead of the 4th of July. So their crew will be doing maintenance while it is on site. And again, it's just a unique experience for folks to be able to come to Steamtown and visit. They'll see the big boys, and then they'll be able to see the crew working away and maintaining that locomotive while it's on site.
7: So with this locomotive, with that in mind, right, you shared the maintenance and the inspection work that happens at a stop like this. This isn't the train's, well, the locomotive's last stop, and it's traveling from for a long distance from Wyoming to Steamtown to, you know, Philadelphia and back, right? What are some of the logistical challenges involved? Because that is a long trip for a train of this size and for it to be so historic.
8: Yeah, so there's a lot to take into consideration. And there's a lot of planning that goes in behind this. You know, we at Steamtown, we've been working and planning on this with Union Pacific for over 4 months now. Just on our singular spot here at Steamtown. And they, of course, have the entire tour to think about and all these various locations, each one with its own geographic features and consideration. This is the first time that 4014 have made a trip east of the Mississippi River, probably since they were manufactured and shipped out. So they've done operational tours since 2019 west of the Mississippi River, and now it's coming into new territory. They started their tour in Memorial Day weekend back in May, and so we're almost a month into it. And they've got, you know, another month or so to go, and taking into consideration the geographic changes, the structures that they're going over. They're going over a lot of historical viaducts and bridges. It's also a more populated area, so they have a lot more people and visitors and cars to think about. And they're also working to navigate current regular day freight operations. So, you know, the freight operation and the railroad companies still have to maintain their shipments and their customers. So the steam crew, and anytime they're making a trip like this, they have to coordinate around all those day-to-day operations of all these businesses.
7: Why is it important for Union Pacific to put Big Boy back on the rails, but then also share it with the public as well?
8: Yes, so this is a part of what many rail heritage organizations do. You know, here at Steamtown, and you know, we preserve the history of rail, and railroading is about transporting goods and services and ideas, and it's a way for people to connect. Transportation will change over time, but we still need to share ideas. We still need to transport goods, and that just may look different as time evolves. And so this tour, the coast-to-coast tour, and a lot of what this is doing is kind of bringing that history to life. It is a very pivotal year for the country as we get ready and we're celebrating the 250th anniversary of the signing of the Declaration of Independence. So I think it's just bringing all of that to light and really just capitalizing on, you know, this look back into history and where we started, where we are now, and where we hope to go.
7: For people who may not consider themselves railroad enthusiasts, why is it still worth experiencing?
8: I think there's always a desire, at least for me, of You know, this is a chance to be a part of history. You don't necessarily know when you're a part of history until maybe later on. But this is a very rare opportunity for two big boys to be side by side. It hasn't happened in over 60 years. And so for something that doesn't happen that often, this is a chance to be a part of that and to kind of capture that moment. And, you know, with today, you know, social media and everything is instant. People can take those pictures and share that they were here and just immediately broadcast it to the world. And I have a colleague here who says there are two types of people in this world. There are people who love trains and there are people who are about to love trains.
7: And we talked about what visitors can take away from the experience, right? Why they should come out. Megan, for you personally, what are you most excited about for Big Boys Day?
8: Yeah, so for us here at Themetown, myself, this is the largest event that Themetown National Historic Site will have. So when the park opened in 1995 to the public, that grand opening weekend was anywhere between 25 and 30,000 people. Over the course of 2 or 3 days. We're already surpassing 25,000 tickets on day one of Big Boy 4014 visiting Themetown with over 12,000 on day two. So we are, pun intended, on track for the largest event here at Themetown. And I'm excited to see the variety of generations that are coming out to witness this. I am excited to interact with the theme crew and hear from them what their experiences have been, and for people to just make their own memories and really just come and have a moment to forget what's going on in around them today and just take a moment to appreciate this rare opportunity.
7: That's Megan Stevens from Themetown National Historic Site. After the break, we'll turn from railroad history to community as we explore the significance of Juneteenth and how communities across Pennsylvania are
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15: At the same time AI is amplifying cybersecurity risks, it's also changing what a career path in the industry looks like for entry-level job seekers like Megan Osteen, who's wanted to work in tech pretty much forever.
17: My dad, he was a software engineer, and I just remember, like, a lot of my childhood, I would sit in his office with him, and he would explain to me what he was doing, like, how it worked.
15: Life sort of got in the way of her plans. She left college when she became a mom and grabbed the work she could, most recently as a behavioral therapist for kids with autism. When her dad died a few years ago, she decided it was time to make a career leap, and she kept hearing cybersecurity was the way to go.
17: Because of the projected job growth and the demand within the field.
15: She took online courses and in February earned her first cybersecurity certification. She's been looking for jobs, but not finding many opportunities.
17: I just feel like it was false advertisement.
15: Cybersecurity jobs have been the focus of a decades-long workforce development push. Learn to code, but with the urgency of a national security imperative. It spawned a cottage industry of federal and state programs, for-profit boot camps, certifications, and online career coaches like Evan Lutz.
18: The thing that initially gave me rise on social media is that I can speak very quickly with concise ideas.
15: He's not joking.
18: If you want to start your cybersecurity career in 90 days, making $90,000 a year, the first thing you're going to need are certifications. We're going
15: to
18: go with Network
15: Lutz. Lutz quit his job teaching high school math in 2019 to get into cyber and now advises others on his roadmap for success.
18: I've never seen this fail in the U.S., and it works every time.
15: Which, at the time, was true. Through the early 2020s, Lutz says, demand seemed insatiable. Interest rates were near.

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2: In the meantime, she's used AI to build a system that flags job scam phishing messages, which she's been getting a lot of during her search. I'm Megan McCarty-Carino, and that's Marketplace Tech. 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
3: 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The weather forecast from ABC 27, mostly clear and cool tonight, low 54. Partly cloudy, pleasant tomorrow, high 78. Partly cloudy on Wednesday, maybe a few stray showers. It'll be warmer with a high of 82.
4: With only weeks left in its term, the Supreme Court has its most anticipated cases still on its docket. What you need to know next time on 1A. Tomorrow from 10 to noon on WITF.
5: Welcome back to The Spark. I'm your host, Aisha Tapp. Juneteenth commemorates the end of slavery in the United States and has become one of the nation's most significant celebrations of freedom, culture, and community. Here in the Capital Region, Juneteenth Harrisburg has grown into a week-long event that attracts thousands of participants through educational programs, cultural experiences, music, food, and community engagement. This year marks several milestones: the 7th annual Juneteenth Harrisburg celebration, the 10th anniversary of Young Professionals of Color Greater Harrisburg, and the nation's ongoing observance of America's 250th anniversary. Joining us today are Dr. Kamika Campbell, co-founder of the Young Professionals of Color Greater Harrisburg, Yanni Williams, concert chair for Juneteenth Harrisburg, and Duane Dixon, chair of Taste of Black Harrisburg. Dr. Campbell, welcome back. It's so nice to have you with us.
6: Thank you for having me back and the team. We have
7: folks.
8: Hi.
7: How you guys doing?
5: Oh, welcome to the Spark, Yanni and Duan.
8: Hello. Hi. Thank you for having me.
5: Yeah, great to have you here. I'm so excited. So, Dr. Campbell, Juneteenth has become very visible, right? It's been visible nationally over the past decade, but Juneteenth isn't anything new. Why do you think that this holiday continues to resonate so deeply with people today, especially for those of us that are in Pennsylvania and we're not in Texas?
6: Yeah. I think part of the reason is because Black people across the country are connected to Juneteenth in different ways, particularly because, and you know, I talk about this all the time, we're in Pennsylvania, and at the time, in the recognized union, Pennsylvania was the first state to have partial abolition laws. So abolitionism was a period in Pennsylvania where people were actively discussing how slaves could or could not be freed, right, and what that looked like. And so I think Juneteenth HBG, we've been raising the profile. Pittsburgh has a huge Juneteenth celebration. Philadelphia is gearing up for their 250 to Juneteenth celebrate, or Juneteenth to 250 celebration. Lehigh Valley, shout out to Dr. Karen Britt. They have a huge celebration in Lehigh Valley, along with smaller celebrations in places like State College and Johnstown and other places. So Pennsylvania, and a lot of people from the South migrate to Pennsylvania. So a friend of mine who does the State College celebration, she migrated from Louisiana to State College after Hurricane Katrina. So there is a lot of mixing and mixtures, and a lot of people who went from Louisiana to Texas, and there's a whole thing. But there's a lot of people who are migrating from these places where Juneteenth is very significant. And I just also think that the profile of it now being a national holiday means something to so many people, even though we know we are celebrating the last slaves to be freed in Galveston, Texas. But as the saying goes, we are not all free until everyone is free. So that's very important.
5: Duane, I see you nodding your head and you agree with Dr. Campbell. Was there anything you wanted to add to that?
7: I will add that, you know, being free to me is, always say that creativity is the ultimate freedom. And I just feel like with these events that we're doing, it's always awesome to be creative and add other pieces and activations and things of that nature.
5: Yanni, if someone were to ask you what makes Juneteenth Harrisburg so different, what would you tell them?
8: Oh, my gosh. All right. So what makes it different? I would say it's a unique collaboration. It's different levels of

0: entrepreneurship, different backgrounds from doctorates to just your average community person, a transplant, a supporter, a sponsor that believes in what we're trying to do and provide. It's a week long. We get people from not just in this region, but throughout the nation that have participated in our events. And the data shows it. So we got proof. Also, it's not just educational in a sense where we're getting our history, but we're also celebrating. We're celebrating Black excellence on different platforms, from political to civics, down to fashion, to food, to community, to raising money, to education. So it's just a various, it's not just a concert or just a summit or just a class or just a meetup or just a button. It's a whole experience. And it's a week-long experience, too.
1: Something for everybody.
0: Yeah.
2: And when we say Black excellence, let's bring the listeners in a little bit. What exactly is Black excellence?
3: Black excellence is so many different things. It's really the showcase of Black American art, culture, education at the highest levels that people emulate across the world.
0: Yes.
3: Right? That's Black excellence. And so when people see what we're doing, they want to be a part of it and they also want to copy it. And that's cool.
0: Oh, very much.
3: You know
0: so.
3: Why? Because imitation is the highest form of flattery. So I'm with it.
0: Clock
3: so
0: that
3: you want, right? So if you want to imitate, I'm with that. Because you know why? More celebration. It's more to make sure that we're raising the profile. Of course, I'll always quibble academically with the historical relevance of what people what people are saying.
0: We gotta enlighten our people.
3: Come on,
0: we gotta make sure that they understand the history.
3: That's right.
0: And why we're celebrating. Mm-hmm. What is important about celebrating being Black, being free, being able to, I would say, embrace all of the hardships that our ancestors had to fight and struggle for. There was a time where we couldn't read, and now our students cut class. So we need to just give them the light to understand, like, look, don't let the history just be history. Let it be continuum and legacy in action, because we are built for this moment.
2: You know, Juneteenth Harrisburg, it's been going for seven years. This is the seventh annual one. Dr. Campbell, looking back to those 7 years, how has Juneteenth Harrisburg grown?
3: Oh my gosh. Grown, changed.
0: Multiplied,
3: touched so many people. It is unbelievable. I covered on my show, The Black News Beat. Shout out to The Black News Beat and the team.
0: Shout out.
3: But we have seen, I'll go back a tiny second. The sentiment has not changed. The way that people want to celebrate, they want to be together, they want to celebrate community, that hasn't changed. What has changed, though, is the reach. What has changed is the people who come kind of like that revolve into the work, they revolve out of the work, that's changed. But actually, the core of it has not really actually changed either with the people. Some of the core people that have been with us from the beginning in the early days are still here, and they really value that. And I think that's what keeps the celebration growing, is that core of people who understand the work, want to do the work, understand believe. That it is believe. It's that belief, because sometimes you can't see your way out. We have been having the worst funding challenges we've had of our entire 7 years this year. Horrible. And
2: this year, after 7 years.
3: Yes,
0: believe it or not.
3: Yes.
0: But we have been going through a lot of transitions.
3: Lot of transitions. And, you know, there's a certain spirit, culture, and climate in the community, in the state, in the nation, that is affecting that. People are terrified of giving to Black and brown efforts now. Mm-hmm. And it is what it is. You know, people are giving less because they're tightening their purse strings because they don't know what the future holds.
0: Right.
3: Yet and still, we managed to have 32 of our 36 sponsors come back this year to support us. And that is a proud moment for us. But it speaks to the core of how things change, but things evolve and things do what they do. But our message hasn't changed. We're one city, one team, one region, one team, one state, one team, one community, one team, one economic impact. That's what we're on.
2: And then also YPOC, Young Professionals of Color Harrisburg. You're also celebrating 10 years this year. And many people may not know, but YPOC Harrisburg has inspired other young professional of color organizations in different counties of Pennsylvania, I'll just say. So looking back at that, how would you say that YPOC and Harrisburg Juneteenth are related?
3: So Eris Smallwood, shout out to Eris, is going to be very, very happy that you called it BIPOC. She was like, why don't you call it BIPOC when we first started? Her organization, TSL, also turned 10 this year. So we grew up together in this work. Shout out to Singers Lounge. And they're related because YPOC and the membership is what Juneteenth HBG grew out of. So this was an idea. This was a weekend celebration at Hurston Manor when Hurston Manor was the YPOC house. It's not anymore, but we're going to get back to that. But it grew out of this membership that wanted this, that wanted something like this. We were like, why aren't we celebrating Juneteenth? And then we had conversations back and forth about it. And isn't that only Galveston, Texas? Why are you bringing it to Pennsylvania? Why is Pennsylvania significant? So we had to make those connections. You know, that's why we have this conversation around Pennsylvania being the first in the recognized union, starting the 85-year March Towards Freedom. That's the reason, because we sat and had these conversations. And out of that grew Juneteenth HBG.
0: Spill that tea, Kay.
2: We're talking with Dr. Kamika Campbell, co-founder of the Young Professionals of Color Greater Harrisburg, Yanni Williams, concert chair for Juneteenth Harrisburg, and Jawan Dixon, chair of Taste of Black Harrisburg, about this year's Juneteenth Harrisburg celebration, a week-long series of events honoring freedom, culture, history, and community in Pennsylvania's Capital Region. We'll continue our conversation after a short break.
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6: Thanks for listening to WITF. The weather forecast from ABC 27, mostly clear and cool tonight, low 54. Partly cloudy, pleasant tomorrow, high 78. Partly cloudy on Wednesday, maybe a few stray showers. It'll be warmer with a high of 82.
2: Welcome back. I'm Aisha Tabb, and you're listening to The Spark. If you're just now joining us, we're speaking with Dr. Kamika Campbell, Yanni Williams, and Dewan Dixon about Juneteenth Harrisburg 2026, which returns with a full week of programming, including a policy summit, a parade, Taste of Black Harrisburg, Jubilee Day, and a community concert. This year's celebration, it also coincides with America 250th celebration or anniversary. Some people say anniversary. Does that add another layer to the week? And where do you see Juneteenth fitting into America 250?
3: 100%. I love this question. I don't have to be the only one to answer. I'll talk about this all day. But I'll give a short answer. I see it fitting in because if you're looking at Pennsylvania and when the abolition movement was starting, it was right around the time of the freedom and independence movement as well. So when was the country independence day? When was it? 76? And when was partial abolition in Pennsylvania? 80. That's 4 years. So they're existing in the same context. They're existing in a time when people are going, oh, so we have independence for the country, but we still have slavery. How does that work? Right. And, I'm editorializing, but I'm sure people sitting on a table going, man, this is crazy. How we still got slaves and we just talk about independence, and other people going, well, we need slaves. We need slaves for the economy. So we're having these conversations at the same time. So they're very much related.
2: Jawan, Yanni, is there anything you wanted to add to that?
0: Yeah, I feel like it's related in a sense that it goes to show that humanity wants freedom regardless.
3: Absolutely.
0: Of the color, right? Or where you're from. Who wants to be a slave? I mean, it shows that humanity is bigger than what we really process it. And a lot of times it's good that we have our individuals that are willing to speak, advocate, educate, pioneer, pivot, and break the ceilings to be able to process all of the complexity of just life in general. And I think it's amazing that we've gotten this far to be able to not only celebrate, but educate our people of who we are in spite of all of the struggles that we've had to go through. So it's very close correlated, just showing that we are human beings and we all want to be free, but there has to be an up and down, right? So I think it's just time to say that. How would it go? That Bible saying, the lower rail rises to the top. Mm-hmm. I'm not too biblical, but but that part. It's time for us to rise and be able to claim what is rightfully ours and stop denying our beautiful Black excellence.
7: Yeah. And I'll double down on that because part of our theme this year is reimagining. So just to say the game's not over. So it's always about, you know, we're celebrating and giving history and everything, but we got to keep in mind that we still need to do more work. We still need to figure out other ways, other avenues and everything.
0: It's ongoing.
2: You know, there's people where they may understand that Juneteenth is a historical event, but perhaps is not relevant today. What would you say to those people, and what do you hope that they take away from the week-long celebration?
3: I mean, all the people in the comment sections all across all social media and all websites in South Central Pennsylvania.
0: Life as we're living right now. Uh-huh.
3: I want them to know that Juneteenth, first I want them to know Juneteenth is American history.
0: Yes.
3: And this is about the enslavement of Black American people and how they rose out of that to create everything that they have and are doing now. That's number one. And number two, our theme, Dewan kind of alluded to it, it's we are built for this moment, radically reimagining our next chapter. And emancipation is an ongoing thing.
0: Process.
3: It does not stop with, you know, it was kind of like how people thought with Obama, racism's over, woo, we got a Black president.
0: Wait, let's take it even deeper. They thought the Declaration of Independence, our rights. Yeah. We're safe.
3: Yes, that's right.
0: It's never safe. It's
3: safe.
0: Evolution. And it's how we want to shape our story. How do we want to keep our history prevalent? How do we want to learn from our history? And how do we want to move forward?
3: And it's for everybody. Juneteenth is for everyone. I want people to know
0: everybody.
3: That. It affects every single person. If you have slaves in your society, what's stopping you from being a slave?
0: That part.
3: Right? If you have indentured servitude in your society, what's stopping you from somebody turning you into an indentured servant? That's what people don't understand. Alongside slavery in this country, we had really bad conditions for other groups in this country and mm-hmm. groups that followed the period of enslavement in this country. We can talk about all the groups that migrated here who tried to fill those work gaps that slavery left, you know, open and how they were treated because of the history of slavery in the country, right? And it doesn't start or end with just Black folks. People do put it on Black folks like, oh, you guys just want to talk about the past. We need to talk about the past.
0: Yes.
3: Why? Look how workers are treated right now.
0: Yes.
3: Look how immigrant farm workers are treated. Look how human trafficking is happening. Look at all these different things that we can connect right back to slavery.
0: It's the systems of America. It's our history from industrialization to slavery. So all of it, it's the beginning. It's the human mind thinking of ways to be able to have control.
7: It's tricky. I know that. I mean, even getting older, I never realized it was a difference between a person and people. But when you go deep, you know, it's just tricky on how they word things.
2: So, Juwan, let's talk about food, because Taste of Black Harrisburg has become one of the most anticipated events of the week. What can people expect?
7: Food? You can expect cultural food. You can expect things that you probably wouldn't think would happen on a block party. I know Hyena Skits, we're going to be doing something special for a limited amount of people. With the sketch comedy show, which is it's short, quick, simple, like a pop up. But we got some things that relate to the things that are happening. So it's cool to laugh about those things and create conversations. We also have like a fire presentation, which is going to be really unique and something to watch. I know we're going to have a cooking presentation. We're going to have a poet. So it's going to be a lot of things, a band, a lot of things that's going to be happening. You're going to be extremely entertained. And you can eat.
2: Of course.
3: It's the eating for me.
7: It's the eating part.
2: Could you share what type of food will be available or what restaurants are participating?
7: I think my mind is a little clogged up right now because there's so many different restaurants going to be available or just going to be there.
3: I think Men in the Kitchen is participating, Côte Rouge, Jazzy. Is Jazzy doing her food? I don't know. She may or may not be.
0: Why don't you just come?
3: Yeah, you should also just come.
0: Just come. And then not only will you see, you'll taste. You'll use more than one sense.
2: Yes. Gatekeeping, everyone.
8: Yeah, a little bit to get
9: a little bit to get
8: everyone
9: there.
8: Absolutely. I gave
9: you three.
8: You did. Thank you for that, Dr. Campbell.
0: A little snip.
2: And Yanni, the concert is also a big draw to Juneteenth Harrisburg. What can people look forward to this year?
0: Oh, an experience. We are activated. Shout out to our sponsors for sure. Fulton Bank, 99.3 iHeart. It's just been a phenomenal experience this go round. We had an amazing showcase. We have two phenomenal winners. They're going to put on an amazing performance. I know that they're going to be looking forward to receiving all of the love from their neighbors here in Harrisburg. It's going to be a lot of, I would say, not necessarily trend, but we're in a technology era that's thriving, so to speak. So social media platforms have expanded. Yeah. And we're including TikTok, we're including YouTube, we're including Twitch. We want all of the streamers and the content creators to come out, because we're also having an after party that's going to be amazing at Sawyer's. So we're trying to reshape the dynamic and fun, good fun, mm-hmm. safe fun, mm-hmm. amazing fun, core memory fun in downtown Harrisburg at Capital City Music Hall. June 30th.
7: Yeah, and you got to mention the national recording artist that you got coming.
0: Oh, yes. Of course. The hottest artist that's on TikTok and any streaming platform, as well as radio. Shout out to Zeddy Will, coming from New York. He's a true sensation, and he's a streamer as well. So that's why we want to make sure that we reach out to all of the audience that can participate and really have a great time, especially for Harrisburg, to jump on the wave with the new technology, with these platforms. And we also have Honey Baby, who has a song out with Queen Naija, and nothing less. I'm just super excited about the legendary Keith Murray. Like, we didn't forget our old hits out there, the OGs. No offense to aunties and uncles, but we got legendary Keith Murray coming. He's going to be here. It's going to be an amazing event. It's going to be super, super dope. And it's the conclusion of an entire week of amazing fun, dope experiences, great participants, community, and a time to celebrate.
2: So we talked about Taste the Black Harrisburg, the concert. What else can we expect this week?
0: The fits.
8: DeJuan brought flyers. Yes, he did, so we can remember.
2: So let's start off with Monday.
8: Mm-hmm. Monday, we are resting. Amen.
2: Okay.
8: We are resting. But Sunday, we are not resting. I will be doing a kickoff. I'm giving away some things on Sunday. Mm-hmm. And I will be doing that from 12 o'clock on Sunday, 12 to 1. So we're going to kick it off on Sunday.
2: And you can find more information over Juneteenth Harrisburg over on our website at WITF.org. That was Dr. Kamika Campbell, co-founder of the Young Professionals of Color Greater Harrisburg, Yanni Williams, concert chair for Juneteenth Harrisburg, and DeJuan Dixon, chair of Taste of Black Harrisburg, discussing this year's Juneteenth Harrisburg celebration. And if you would like more information about the events taking place this week, you can find that over on our website, WITF.org. Thanks so much for taking time to listen to The Spark. We'll be back again tomorrow, same place, same time. Until then, enjoy the rest of your day and stay safe.

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2: This is Bird Note. As the tides fall in Cape May, New Jersey, these American oyster catchers are living up to their name. The crow-sized shorebirds are mostly black and white, except for bright yellow eyes and a long orange bill. American oyster catchers are shellfish specialists that can be found foraging in intertidal zones along the U.S. Atlantic shoreline and both coasts of Central and South America. Their unmistakable bills allow them to smash up and scarf down oysters, clams, and other bivalves, attracting the attention of birders and mollusk-mooching seabirds. Sadly, researchers estimate that between 1970 and 2023, American oyster catchers lost roughly half their population to habitat degradation, human disturbance, and predation by mammals like coyotes, raccoons, and domestic cats. We can all do our part to conserve American oyster catchers by giving them space on shared beaches, keeping domestic pets indoors or on leash, and cutting fossil fuel emissions that drive climate change. You'll find more actions you can take to protect birds at our website, birdnote.org. I'm Ariana Rimmel. This episode is dedicated to Bob Goodale, whose lifelong love for birds and nature continues to inspire.
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0: that makes the trash the thing of no one and everyone at the same time.
1: My guest is sociologist, garbage collector, and author Simon Paré-Poupar. His book is called Trash, A Garbage Man Story. He also has an essay in Harper's adapted from the book called The Conscience of the City. We'll be right back.

The U.S. Supreme Court has just weeks left in its term and a slew of high-profile cases on its docket. Decisions on birthright citizenship, mail ballots, transgender athletes, and more. What you need to know about them and the effect the decisions could have on the U.S. for years to come. Big decisions before the court, next time on 1A. Tomorrow from 10 to noon on WITF.

0: Yes, I have the practice chanter with me.
1: Could you give me an example of what it sounds like? I mean, do you know what the first thing you learnt on it was?
0: The first thing you do with the practice chanter is to learn what we call the nine notes.

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2: This is Bird Note. When Juan Pablo Collazo goes to spend time outside, he often encounters people thinking he doesn't belong out there as a blind person, despite the fact that he's a renowned nature recordist.
3: We need to change the culture and the behavior of people to really understand that blind people can go outside and enjoy nature like whatever person.
2: Juan Pablo helped design nature trails in Colombia with features that make them more accessible for people who are visually impaired, including guide ropes with textures that signal points of interest and QR codes that provide info. But Juan Pablo says these are not simply trails solely for blind people to enjoy.
3: It's for blind people, of course, but it's for all, because we need to share the same places in society, make places exclusively for blind people or whatever other

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1: With only weeks left in its term, the U.S. Supreme Court has its most anticipated cases still on its docket. What you need to know about the big decisions and the effect they could have on the U.S. for years to come. Big decisions before the court on the next 1A, beginning at 10 this morning, here on WITF 89.5 and 93.3.
2: On the next Fresh Air, as we approach America's 250th birthday, writer Jesse Wegman tells the forgotten story of James Wilson, a brilliant 18th century lawyer who played a critical role in crafting the Constitution, pushing for a strong federal government, and the direct election of lawmakers. Wegman's book is The Lost Founder. Join us.
1: 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Sunny, low humidity today, rather pleasant overall with a high in the upper 70s. It's 50 here now at WITF.
3: Live from NPR News in Washington, I'm Dave Mattingly. President Trump says he's pleased with the agreement reached between the U.S. and Iran to end the war. The president was speaking a short time ago on the sidelines of the G7 summit in France.
4: We have our deal done with Iran. And it should be successful. It goes to a second stage, which I think will be actually easier. I didn't want to attack them last week, but we had no choice. And we did it twice, actually. We were doing it a third time, and we were able to not have to do that. But we have a deal that's a fair deal. It's a good deal.
3: A formal signing ceremony is set for Friday in Geneva, Switzerland. The agreement is expected to lead to the reopening of the Strait of Hormuz, a lifting of the U.S. naval blockade of Iranian ports, and an end to Israeli attacks targeting Hezbollah in Lebanon. The deal will then open a 60-day window for negotiations on Iran's nuclear program. The U.S. military says there were no survivors of yesterday's crash of a B-52 bomber at Edwards Air Force Base in California. 8 people aboard the plane were killed. It went down shortly after takeoff and exploded, sending a black plume of smoke skyward northeast of Los Angeles. The Air Force says the 8-engine aircraft was on a routine training mission at the time of the crash. This is NPR News from Washington.
5: Good morning, I'm Sophie Glass-Ryan at the BBC. European leaders at the G7 summit in France are expected to try to persuade Donald Trump to rethink his strategy on the conflict in Ukraine. The BBC's James Waterhouse is in Evian.
6: European leaders will again try to remind Donald Trump of what they see as the importance of pushing Russia to accept a peace deal on Kyiv's terms and not pressure Ukraine to accept concessions to Moscow. Ukraine's Volodymyr Zelensky, who is also here, revealed he proposed a meeting with Vladimir Putin at the G7, but said the Kremlin wasn't ready for it.
5: The head of the African Union's Public Health Agency has warned about the increase in Ebola cases in the North Kivu region of the Democratic Republic of Congo. Jean Kaseya told the BBC he was more afraid of the huge increase there than in neighbouring Ituri province, which remains the epicentre of the outbreak. And researchers in London have warned that 40% of the world's plants are threatened with extinction, but that digital technology could help save some species. Helen Briggs has more.
7: Scientists at the Royal Botanic Gardens at Kew say the true scale of plant loss has been underestimated. Kew has now digitised all 7.4 million plant and fungi specimens in its collections. Experts say opening up this data and using AI to analyse it could transform conservation work.
5: I'm Sophie Glass-Ryan at the BBC in London.
1: And I'm Ed Arc. Britain is the latest country to announce a ban on social media for children under 16. Prime Minister Keir Starmer says the restrictions are meant to protect young people.
8: Every parent can see it with their own eyes. 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
1: Socialists pitching major new investments in social programs.
2: What are the top issues for each candidate?
1: Yeah, Louis George is pitching new spending on things like childcare and housing. Her policies are perhaps a bit less ambitious than someone like New York City Mayor Zohran Mamdani, but she does fundamentally want voters to believe government can do more than it does now.
3: Mr. McDuffie has spent time talking about what I can't do. And I, meanwhile, I'm talking to voters about how we're going to deal with this affordability crisis, how we're going to address housing issues and childcare and utilities.
1: Now, McDuffie, by contrast, says many of her plans are unrealistic, preferring more modest, technocratic changes aimed at luring in more businesses as the local economy slows due to federal layoff. The city lost about 22,000 government jobs alone last year by some estimates, not to mention associated cuts to federal contractors.
4: I don't just run on rhetoric. I'm going to be honest with residents and make sure that we deliver a city that is safer, that is more affordable.
1: Now, as their answers sort of suggest, Louis George has generally stressed affordability as her top issue, while McDuffie closed his campaign talking about public safety.
2: How has crime played out in the race?
1: Yeah, I mean, violent crime has fallen sharply in the city in recent years, but Trump still used crime as justification for sending the National Guard into D.C. and temporarily seizing control of the city's police department last summer. And he said last week he could seek to take over D.C. if Louis George wins.
5: We won't put up with it. We're not going to lose our businesses.
1: Now, he can't do that unilaterally without Congress, but he could intervene in the city's affairs in all sorts of ways. D.C., of course, isn't a state, and it doesn't have voting representation in Congress, so he has latitude here. And that has become a flashpoint in the race. Both Louis George and McDuffie have backgrounds as police reformers and hold similar views on a lot of these issues. But McDuffie recently has been arguing that Louis George is too soft on crime, and that could invite further meddling from Trump and the federal government.
2: So how is this all playing out with voters?
1: Yeah, most political observers consider Louis George the favorite. A recent Washington Post poll had her up by double digits. But there are a lot of undecided voters still. Marcus Batchelor, an organizer in Southeast D.C., says his neighbors may be angry about Trump, but unwilling to back the major changes she's embraced.
6: Folks are just trying to figure out which vision for the future is workable in an environment that seems very uncertain, but also very ripe for change.
1: An added wrinkle, of course, is the city is using ranked choice voting for the first time, letting voters rank candidates in order of preference instead of picking just one.
2: That's senior D.C. politics reporter Alex Coma with WAMU. Thanks, Alex.
1: Thank you.
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7: And coming up in less than 10 minutes, hundreds of vessels are hoping to get out of the Strait of Hormuz if the latest peace agreement holds through Friday. So what does the latest agreement to open the strait mean for global agriculture? We'll try and answer that question, plus provide all the morning's business news on the Marketplace Morning Report here on WITF.
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8: It may not feel like it, but right now in large parts of the U.S., it's a renter's market. 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Supply and demand.
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7: Sunny, pleasant today, low humidity, high in the upper 70s. Humidity and clouds return tonight.

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1: HIV/AIDS medications are harder to get due to aid cuts, raising concerns of a return to child-headed households that were prevalent before the U.S. tackled the HIV/AIDS epidemic. We'll have that story and more details coming up at 7:51 here on WITF.
2: It may not feel like it, but right now in large parts of the U.S., it's a renter's market. The cost of rent is not going up as quickly as other expenses like gas or electricity. The reason? Supply and demand.
3: There's a lot of apartment buildings hitting the market all at once, and property managers are trying to fill it.
2: I'm Elsa Chang. We'll check in on the country's apartments on All Things Considered from NPR News.
1: All Things Considered this afternoon from 4 until 6. 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
4: Former allies of President Trump, like Tucker Carlson and Nick Fuentes and Marjorie Taylor Greene, have all recently mentioned the prez in the same breath as the Antichrist.
5: Could this be the Antichrist? Well, who knows?
4: What's going on? 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
1: The ABC 27 forecast calling for a sunny day. Pleasant with low humidity and a high in the upper 70s. We'll see an increase in clouds tonight, a low of around 60. We could see some rumbles of thunder overnight as well, and a chance for a few morning showers tomorrow with a high in the low to mid 80s. Right now it's 53 in Harrisburg, and you're tuned to Morning Edition on listener-supported WITF.
7: Good morning, I'm Leila Faudel. Researchers in Spain were trying to study how much space people leave when they're walking behind someone. And the scientists noticed almost everyone was veering left. They tried everything to explain why. They tested with people from different cultures, different ages, right-handers, left-handers, same results. They've been trying to figure this out for 5 years. Maybe everyone's just listening to a lot of Beyoncé, to the left, to the left. It's Morning Edition.
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1: 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Mr. Rogers' Neighborhood helped raise generations of American children, and now a new YouTube channel is dedicated to the classic PBS show, with hopes to grow its legacy even more. WESA's Bill O'Driscoll reports.
2: How do you feel about new things?
3: Sure.
2: What about growing? You like to grow, don't you?
4: In 1967, a 39-year-old Presbyterian minister and TV host named Fred Rogers shot the first episode of Mr. Rogers' Neighborhood at Pittsburgh's WQED-TV.
2: Well, however you feel about it, I like you exactly as you are.
4: That episode aired in early 1968. The show became a PBS staple with nearly 900 episodes through 2001. And you can still find Mr. Rogers' episodes online and on paid streaming services. But the nonprofit that promotes Fred Rogers' legacy of kindness and acceptance with shows like Daniel Tiger's Neighborhood says there's more to be done.
5: We wanted to find a way to make the original series more available and more discoverable, especially for today's families.
4: Kristen DiQualo works for Fred Rogers Productions as creative director of the very first Mr. Rogers YouTube channel.
5: We hope that a lot of young people, families, and really people of all ages might be discovering Mr. Rogers for the first time, and we're looking forward to that opportunity.
4: DiQualo says this dedicated channel will feature themed playlists as well as compilations of Mr. Rogers' factory visits, like the popular one to a crayon factory.
5: We can also curate the content in a way that makes it helpful and relevant for families. You know, playlists, for instance, on managing big feelings, or, you know, delightful things like playlists or compilations with the Neighborhood of Make-Believe segments.
4: In a day when much children's programming leaned on slapstick and frenetic pacing, Mr. Rogers' Neighborhood stood out for its calm and quiet. From that first black-and-white episode, other than the move to color, the look and format barely changed. Rogers welcomed viewers into his home as guests.
2: Hi, glad to see you today.
4: Visited his famous puppets like King Friday and Henrietta Pussycat.
2: I think it's time to check with the Neighborhood of Make-Believe, don't you? See what's going on in there?
4: And met up with human characters who'd become familiar in their own rights, like Mr. McFeely, played by David Newell.
6: Good day, Mr. Rogers.
2: Oh,
6: speedy delivery.
4: Hedda Sharapan worked on the series for its entire run in roles including assistant producer and considers the late Rogers a mentor. She says the format's consistency was intentional.
7: Fred used to say that the outsides of children may have changed, but not their insides. They still need the same things. They need trust. They need help dealing with feelings. They need help with curiosity and creativity, problem solving.
4: The Mr. Rogers YouTube channel will debut with 5 episodes, including that very first one.
2: I like you as you are. Exactly and precisely. I think you turned out nicely, and I like you as you are. I do.
4: Since 1968, the world has only gotten faster. But even on YouTube, Mr. Rogers still likes you. Bill O'Driscoll, 90.5 WESA News.
2: Because I like you as you are. I like your disposition.
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1: Good morning, I'm Ed Arc. 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
3: The U.S. Supreme Court has just weeks left in its term and a slew of high-profile cases on its docket. Decisions on birthright citizenship, mail ballots, transgender athletes, and more. What you need to know about them and the effect the decisions could have on the U.S. for years to come. Big decisions before the court, next time on 1A.
1: 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At 7:50, it's time now for the ABC 27 forecast. Here with that is Brett Thackra.
6: Today will bring partly cloudy skies, another pleasant afternoon ahead with a high of 77. Kind of a repeat of yesterday with a low humidity, too. Increasing clouds with a passing shower tonight and lows around 60. And a partly sunny day tomorrow with a passing shower. Temperatures warm up into the mid-80s on Wednesday. From the ABC 27 Weather Center, I'm meteorologist Brett Thackara.
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8: It's Morning Edition from NPR News. I'm Leila Fadel.
11: And I'm A. Martinez. When the Trump administration cut foreign aid last year, Pastor Billions Chanwei told NPR many of his congregants in Zambia lost access to HIV medication. Now, he tells NPR's Gabriella Emmanuel their children are paying the price.
12: Pastor Billy, as he's known in his church, often spends his days tracking down people whose clinics shut down with the aid cuts last year.
13: In the rural remote areas, there used to be mobile clinic, and nowadays it is not there.
12: Sometimes he can help people access drugs, but not always. Increasingly, he says he finds children scrambling to figure out what to do as their parents get sick without their HIV medications. A few months ago, he found three brothers in Zambia's Copperbelt province. Their names, Joseph, Gift, and Alumbwe. Ages 17, 15, and 12. NPR agreed not to use their full names since they're minors. The boys watched as AIDS took hold and their parents grew weak and lost weight rapidly, with no strength to walk the several hours to the hospital. Joseph, the eldest brother, says in the local language, Bemba, we started selling things in the house. Whoever wanted to buy a mattress, we would sell. Whoever wanted to buy pots, we would sell. The money was for a motorcycle taxi to get their parents to the hospital. Each night, the boys would kneel in the dark and pray for help. But in January, their mother died. And then in February, their father. Joseph says he had no idea what to do. We started going to church so that God could take care of us, Joseph says. He ended up dropping out of school and giving up on becoming a doctor. He got a job as a security guard. The boys moved to a small, dilapidated house where the rent was minimal. But Joseph says the house is not okay. Joseph explains that the roof is so leaky, it rains indoors. They tuck their clothes into a corner to try to keep them dry. When Joseph is not at work, he says he's either doing odd jobs or getting medication for his brothers, who are both HIV positive. Their clinic is hours away. Sometimes he can't get there, and the boys go a few days without their drugs. About once a month, an uncle comes from several hours away to check on the boys. He's already supporting his own five children and his late sister's six children. They're all eating one meal a day, often sweet potatoes. When the HIV/AIDS epidemic first hit Africa in the 80s and 90s, the virus often killed people in their childbearing years, leaving a lot of orphans. The U.S.'s massive effort to combat the virus was committed to helping these children. Pastor Billy says the success was incredible, but now the aid cuts have
13: taken us backwards to a place and a season of hopelessness. There is no clear direction, especially on how we can help childhood homes.
12: Experts say there is not yet data on whether aid cuts have caused a spike in child-headed homes and orphans. The State Department told NPR that the U.S. is the most generous country with humanitarian assistance, writing, "If there are such tragic cases happening around the world, it's because the rest of the world is not spending enough money." The statement also said the U.S. has not cut health funding to Zambia, although the Foundation for AIDS Research found an almost 20% drop in expenditures last year in Zambia, with some 5,000 staff laid off. Pastor Billy says he's noticed a change. He's trying to help 25 newly orphaned children, up from 11 a couple months ago.
13: So there is a lot of stress and pressure. They don't have enough food where they are staying, no support.
12: The one reprieve Joseph gets is watching other kids play soccer.
14: Soccer, a little.
12: I love soccer, he says, but he's not playing. His sneakers wore through. He says, if my parents were still alive, I would still be playing. They would have bought me shoes. Still, Joseph says, it makes him happy that at least some kids get to keep being kids. Gabriela Emanuel, NPR News.
15: Journalist Joe Sacco's latest graphic novel is about violence more than a decade ago in northern India between Hindus and Muslims. The Once and Future Riot came out in October in the U.S., but the publisher now says it won't sell the book in India. NPR's Dia Hadid reports from Mumbai.
16: In August 2013, a Hindu mob killed a Muslim man in the northern district of Muzaffarnagar. In one telling, he was sexually harassing a Hindu girl. Local leaders preached revenge. By the time the violence ebbed, 60 people had been killed. 50,000 people had to flee their homes, mostly Muslims. More than 30 babies died, their families homeless in the bitter cold. The ruling party at the time was accused by the opposition Hindu Nationalist Party, the BJP, of siding with Muslims. But Nakul Singh Swahni, who made a documentary about the Muzaffarnagar events, said the BJP incited Hindus to violence, then capitalized on it.
17: They benefited from it electorally in a very big way.
16: Former BJP legislator Sangeet Som, who was held for months on charges of inciting communal tension after the riots, told NPR that his party won because Hindus were sick of Muslims acting lawlessly. He said, there hasn't been a communal riot since the BJP won national elections a year later in 2014.
18: BJP sarkar aane ke baad koi danga nahi hua hai. Na BJP sarkar ne danga hone diya hai.
16: That was also when Joe Sacco began investigating that communal violence.
19: I've troubled people for their stories. I've spent a lot of time making them go over these traumatic events, and I have to honour that somehow.
16: But in India, where the riot took place, this book won't be published. The Indian Express newspaper quoted the CEO of the publisher Penguin Random House India as saying there were, quote, content questions. The CEO, Gaurav Srinagesh, did not respond to NPR's interview requests. Afterwards, Sacco said Penguin Random House India insisted he delete a conclusion he made in the book that Hindu nationalism was on the rise and that it had benefited from the communal riots. He tells the Indian outlet, The Wire,
19: politicians use violence as a means of advancing themselves electorally.
16: Critics say tolerance for critical speech has been shrinking since Narendra Modi became the Prime Minister in 2014. But Sacco told The Wire,
19: about four publishers have approached me from India saying we'll print the book.
16: He says that pushback too says something about the country. Dia Hadid, NPR News, Mumbai.
15: It's Morning Edition from NPR News. I'm Leila Fadel.
11: And I'm A. Martinez.
1: 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We'll have that story along with state and regional headlines coming up here on WITF FM Harrisburg 89.5, Lancaster 99.9, WIPM Chambersburg 93.3, WIXQ Millersville 91.7, and at WITF.org. 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
1: The ABC 27 forecast calling for a sunny and pleasant day today with a high in the upper 70s. We'll see an increase of clouds tonight with a low of around 60 and maybe a few morning showers tomorrow. High tomorrow in the low to mid 80s. 57 now at WITF.
15: Good morning. European leaders want to see the details of the deal between the U.S. and Iran. They also want to refocus President Trump's attention this week on Russia's war with Ukraine. It's Morning Edition from NPR News.
1: State officials are reminding to protect against ticks this summer. Details coming up.
15: Today's primaries include runoffs in Georgia. I'm Leila Faldin.
11: And I'm A. Martinez. Republican Governor Brian Kemp has denied Trump's efforts to dispute the 2020 election results. So why did Kemp endorse a candidate for governor who did try to overturn them? Also in D.C.'s primary, the leading Democrats say the next mayor needs to stand up to Trump, but they have different ideas on how. And an artist uses a belt as a paintbrush to start a conversation about discipline in some black families. It's Tuesday, June 16th. On this day in 1911, the company that would become IBM was founded. News is next.
0: Live from NPR News in Washington, I'm Corva Coleman. Iran and the U.S. say they'll sign an agreement Friday in Switzerland to extend the ceasefire. They'll hold direct talks for the first time since April. But NPR's Aya Batrawi reports the details of the memorandum of understanding to be signed have not yet been made public.
21: Iran's Mehr News Agency, which is close to Iran's powerful Revolutionary Guard, says $12 billion in frozen assets will be available to Iran in the initial phase of the deal. It says $12 billion more will be released over the course of negotiations and that oil sanctions will be lifted. Vice President J.D. Vance told Fox News the Iranians, quote, don't get a dime unless they change their behavior, but says there's an upside to.
22: There's a lot of economic benefit in the United States relieving a lot of sanctions and welcoming them back into the world economy. There's a lot of benefit.
21: Vance is set to lead the U.S. in talks with Iran this Friday. Iran says it will be represented by Mohammad Baqir Ghalibaf, a senior politician and former commander in the Revolutionary Guard. Aya Batrawi, NPR News, Cairo.
0: President Trump is attending the G7 meeting of leaders in France. In addition to the news from Iran, the leaders are also talking about Ukraine. Ukrainian President Volodymyr Zelensky is attending with them. Trump says he's met Zelensky already today and plans to meet him again. There are some primary elections today and runoffs. That includes Georgia, where there are closely watched Republican runoff contests for the GOP gubernatorial and U.S. Senate nominations. NPR's Stephen Fowler has more on other votes today.
23: In Oklahoma, you've got this series of musical chairs happening where there are a bunch of open seats after former Senator Mark Wayne Mullen was appointed the new Homeland Security Secretary. In Alabama, there's some runoffs, including both parties' nominees for U.S. Senate. And in D.C., there is a highly consequential mayoral primary. You've got the race to be the district's non-voting member of Congress and the rollout of a new ranked choice voting system for all you election nerds out there like me.
0: NPR's Stephen Fowler reporting. The legal team for the man accused of killing UnitedHealthcare CEO Brian Thompson will return to court today. There's a pre-trial hearing in New York City. NPR's Brian Mann reports Luigi Mangione is drawing support.
24: Mangione has pleaded not guilty to charges he stalked and murdered health insurance CEO Brian Thompson in 2024. Legal experts say they're surprised by the public support Mangione has drawn, with more than 40,000 people donating to his legal defense fund. Analyst Richard Schoenstein says Mangione's popularity among some on the left means jury selection will be difficult.
25: I think it's going to be challenging. Your concern is going to be that the jurors aren't being honest with you when they answer questions about their ability to remain fair and impartial.
24: State Judge Gregory Caro has ruled a pistol allegedly owned by Mangione can be used as evidence in the trial. Brian Mann, NPR News, New York.
0: This is NPR.
1: Good morning, I'm Ed Arc, WITF News. Pennsylvania's Supreme Court has ruled that so-called skill games have been operating outside of state law. WESA's Tom Reese reports that the decision could reshape the industry and the state budget.
26: The games have become fixtures in corner stores, bars, and social clubs, thanks partly to the belief that state law didn't apply to them. But on Monday, Justice David Wecht wrote a majority opinion which held that skill games are just another kind of slot machine and that they too are subject to state control. That means the machines are operating illegally. but Wecht delayed the impact of his order for 120 days, or 4 months, so legislators can decide how to regulate them. The ruling could disrupt state budget talks. Governor Josh Shapiro wants to tax the machines like they're slots at casinos. Other elected officials and the skill game industry itself favor lower rates. By law, a budget must be passed by the end of June, though officials regularly miss that deadline. Reporting from Harrisburg, Tom Reese.
1: State officials visited Samuel Lewis State Park in York County Monday to encourage Pennsylvanians to take simple precautions to prevent tick bites and Lyme disease while enjoying the outdoors this summer. Department of Environmental Protection Deputy Secretary John Ryder says the threats from ticks extend beyond Lyme disease.
2: In addition to black-legged ticks, the carrier of Lyme disease, we also have Lone Star, Longhorned, and Gulf Coast ticks here in Pennsylvania. These three ticks can also carry other diseases, including one that causes a red meat allergy.
1: To help plan outdoor activities safely, the State Department of Health maintains an online dashboard showing where ticks are prevalent in the state so people can take appropriate precautions. The State Game Commission has announced its new hunting and trapping licenses for the 2026-27 season will go on sale Monday. The new license year begins on July 1st. Hunters can purchase their new licenses in person at any of the 500-plus license-issuing agents, including county treasurer and game commission offices. Licenses can also be purchased online at huntfish.pa.gov. The cost of a general hunting license is $20.97. And two members of the Lancaster Stormers baseball team have had their contracts purchased. Third baseman Tyler Miller's contract has been purchased by the Philadelphia Phillies, while center fielder Nick Lucky is headed to the New York Mets organization. Lucky is a Lancaster native. And the ABC 27 forecast calling for sunshine today. Low humidity, a pleasant day all in all, and a high in the upper 70s. We'll see an increase of clouds tonight with a low of around 60. At 8:06, it's 59 in Mount Gretna, 57 in Harrisburg at HIA. I'm Ed Ark, WITF News.
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4: I'm Leila Fadel in Washington, D.C.
11: And I'm A. Martinez in Culver City, California. It's President Trump's first full day at the G7 summit.
4: Qatar and the UAE are not part of that group, but their top officials will be meeting with Trump today, key stakeholders to the deal he just came to with Iran. But as much as the European members of the G7 want the war to end, they are just as focused on getting Russia to negotiate an end to its war in Ukraine.
11: NPR's White House correspondent Daniel Kurtzleben is here. So, Daniel, what has the president done so far at the conference?
5: Well, yesterday he met with French President Emmanuel Macron, and this morning he and other G7 leaders met with Ukrainian President Volodymyr Zelensky. And while Iran has understandably gotten a lot of attention in the run-up to the summit, leaders at the G7 have been eager to talk Ukraine. Just this week, Russia fired dozens of missiles at Ukraine, killing 11 and sparking a fire on one of Ukraine's religious landmarks. And that all just came hours after Trump spoke to Russian President Vladimir Putin and Zelensky. And ahead of the G7, amid all that, EU Commission President Ursula von der Leyen said one goal would be to increase the pressure on Russia in order to get Putin to negotiate. But of course, the topic of Iran will be central at this G7 meeting as well. Like you said, Trump will meet with leaders from Qatar and the UAE, both of which had targets Iran attacked during this war. And then after all that, there's a bigger meeting between G7 leaders and Middle Eastern leaders.
11: So what's the reaction been to the Iran deal there at the G7?
5: Well, Macron praised it in brief remarks yesterday, calling the agreement important in that it deals with the nuclear issue. But of course, we don't know how that will shake out in further U.S.-Iran talks. It's also possible that the leaders of G7 countries, that's a group that includes Canada, the U.K., France, Germany, Italy, and Japan, that they're going to praise Trump this week, even while they're pretty frustrated with him. I mean, this war did hurt their economies, after all. And additionally, we did see Trump get upset when some European countries didn't help out with the war to his liking, such as allowing the U.S. to use their airspace. But zooming out, as our colleague Frank Ordonez has reported, Trump's repeated antagonism toward European nations, whether it's regarding NATO or Greenland or tariffs, it's pushed those countries together, making them more willing to just kind of band together and push back against the U.S., like with Iran, for example. And Macron has been one of the louder European voices calling for those nations to be a little more independent from the U.S.
11: All right, so what's left on President Trump's G7 agenda?
5: Well, in addition to those meetings he still has planned, there are other big topics the White House says it wants to talk about, like AI regulation, the Ebola outbreak in Africa, and critical minerals. Beyond that, Trump has a private dinner with Macron before he leaves at the Palace of Versailles, no less, which seems like it'll be the kind of spectacle Trump really enjoys. But altogether, he just seems to have come into this summit feeling like he has a better hand because of the Iran breakthrough. But there are still a lot of challenges to discuss, not to mention he's just not been on the best of terms with a handful of leaders here. As for news, one more thing, there is the possibility of more news from Trump at the end of this trip, because often at this type of summit, the president does take questions right before he leaves.
11: All right, that's NPR's Danielle Kurtzleben. Thanks a lot.
5: Thank you.
4: European leaders have publicly congratulated Trump on reaching a deal with Iran, but they also are reserving final judgment. Ian Lesser has been listening along with us from Brussels. He's a distinguished fellow with the German Marshall Fund, a public policy think tank that promotes transatlantic relations. Good morning, Ian, and welcome to the program.
6: Good morning. Good to be with you.
4: So as we heard, we still don't know the details of the deal. European leaders have welcomed it, but do they have confidence in it?
6: Well, they have hope. There have been a lot of disappointments along the last months, and I think there's a degree of skepticism in Europe, both about what's been said from Washington, but also, of course, whether Iran can be trusted to stick with the deal, whatever the terms may be. And I think there's a lot of curiosity simply to see what these terms are on points that Europe is very vested in.
4: What are the main concerns when it comes to the U.S. and Iran from European leaders, especially given that we've seen President Trump say multiple times that a deal is close, that there is a deal, that the war is over, and Iran continually making these really maximalist demands?
6: Well, actually, I think given all the dispute across the Atlantic about the conflict, I mean, there's a certain irony that European and American concerns about Iran are not all that much different about the nature of the regime, about the nuclear ambitions, ballistic missiles, proxies, etc. The list looks very similar. I think European officials are going to be interested in seeing, A, whether this comes off, but B, you know, what's the content and can they get some movement on all of those things that are of concern for them, including ballistic missiles, by the way. It's not just the nuclear program. Much of Europe is actually within range ballistic missiles. So they're very concerned about that. They're very concerned about their own energy security and economies. And above all, they want to see the Strait of Hormuz open to shipping again. And they're going to want to know what might be required of them in terms of their own deployments and strategy.
4: You mentioned Europe's actually in the vicinity of these ballistic missiles. President Trump never consulted with European allies before launching the first airstrikes in Iran. Do leaders in Europe believe anything has been achieved with this month-long war now?
6: I think there's hope for the ceasefire. They want to get out of this conflict and they want to get back to a normal trade through trade with the Persian Gulf. But you know, there will be a lot of skepticism and a good deal of debate on both sides of the Atlantic, obviously, about what has really been achieved. I mean, you could argue that that at the moment we're no better off than we were before the 2015 nuclear deal with Iran, which the Trump administration had originally disavowed. And so, you know, what has really been achieved? Well, we're going to have to see. I mean, there could be very substantial progress on the nuclear file. We'll have to see what that is. A lot of European countries have the capacity to contribute to demining and other kinds of maritime security, but not if there are active hostilities going on. So there's also a lot of concern about where this leaves Europe in terms of its own capabilities to operate outside of its own neighborhood.
4: One thing that did come out of this war, as you point out, is the closing of the Strait of Hormuz, Iran taking it over, blockading it, the U.S. trying to blockade it back. European allies, including France, Germany, and the U.K., have pledged to provide security in the strait if and when it reopens in accordance with this deal. Does Europe have the capabilities to follow through there?
6: Well, as long as it's not under conditions of active hostilities, I think it probably does, and maybe for a long period of time. Many European countries, including quite small allies, have substantial mine warfare capabilities, but not to operate in very high-intensity environments. That requires the United States. And I think one of the concerns will be that if Europe is committing itself to those kinds of operations, whether the United States will be there to help them.
4: There is a lot of distrust between Washington and Tehran. Could Europe take a role potentially to mediate and hold both sides accountable?
6: I think there will be some desire to do that. It's not an easy thing to do at the moment, given all the stress in transatlantic relations. But on the other hand, on some questions like how to proceed with Iran's highly enriched uranium, there could well be a role, not just for Europe, but also for multinational organizations, for the International Atomic Energy Agency, for example. Europe is very vested in some of those organizations. So I think under certain conditions, Europe could play an important diplomatic role still.
4: Ian Lesser is a distinguished fellow with the German Marshall Fund, and he joined us from Brussels. Thank you so much for your time.
6: My pleasure. Thank you.
11: There were cheers, there were jeers, and there were protests at Monday night's World Cup game between Iran and New Zealand. NPR's Arzu Rezvani reports from Los Angeles on the 2-2 draw.
7: Stop execution in Iran!
8: It was nearly impossible to enter the World Cup stadium last night without encountering protesters. Protesters like 26-year-old Mona Cheshmagil.
9: I don't have tickets because I didn't want to go to a game where I'm forced to have the regime flag.
8: Cheshmagil sees Iran's national soccer team as an extension of Iran's government. So last night, whenever she and other protesters spotted Iranians waving the Islamic Republic's flag, they'd let them have it. "You're honorless," screamed one woman. "A terrorist," yelled another. At one point, those curses were hurled at Ornella Tehrani and her friend, who were carrying an anti-war sign with the number 168. Iranian authorities say that's the number of children killed in an airstrike on a school during the U.S.-Israel war against Iran.
12: One of the ladies just called us a terrorist as we were walking by. So, you know, my family fled during the revolution. They don't like the current government either. We just want to see Iranians make that decision on their own without U.S. intervention for once.
8: The jeering continued in the stadium with boos during Iran's national anthem. But once the game started, even those outside the stadium who refused to buy tickets couldn't help but watch.
13: This group is there for the taking.
8: Just down the street, a group of anti-regime activists crowded around a TV. They cheered when New Zealand scored the first goal. More indifferent when Iran scored the equalizer. But as the minutes ticked by, as the players waltzed past each other with New Zealand scoring a second goal, it was hard to hold back pride when Iran stormed back to tie the game again. 66-year-old Banu Vala threw her hands up in the air, then snapped out of it, conflicted. "I'm forgetting that it's the Islamic Republic playing," she said. "It's becoming a celebration after all." Arzu Rezvani, NPR News, Los Angeles.
11: Tomorrow on Morning Edition, it's been 26 years since a Mexican film took the Cannes Film Festival by storm. Amores Perros was a sea change in Spanish language cinema. It's now back in theaters, fully remastered. I speak with Golden Globe-winning actor and filmmaker Gael García Bernal and two-time Oscar-winning director Alejandro González Iñárritu about what was their first film. 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
1: And coming up in less than 10 minutes on the Marketplace Morning Report, hundreds of vessels are hoping to get out of the Strait of Hormuz if the latest peace agreement holds through Friday. So what does the latest agreement to open the Strait of Hormuz mean for global agriculture? We'll answer that question, plus have all the morning's business news on the Marketplace Morning Report, coming up here on WITF.
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1: The ABC 27 forecast has sunshine for today, also low humidity with a high in the upper 70s. For tonight, an increase in clouds and a low of around 60, and then a chance for a few morning showers for the overnight and early morning hours tomorrow. High in the low to mid-80s on Wednesday. Right now, it's 57 here at WITF.
7: Good morning, Amy Martinez. Cape Verde is a nation of small islands off the West African coast playing in their first ever World Cup. Now, they got a tough draw for their debut match, Spain, the world's second-ranked squad, but it ended in a scoreless draw. Now, just to recap, Cape Verde did not score a goal versus Spain, and if you don't score, you can't win, but they did not lose, which means that for the underdog Cape Verde squad, it was a huge victory. It's Morning Edition.
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0: 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I'm Leila Fadel.
7: And I'm Amy Martinez. Britain is the latest country to announce a social media ban for children under 16. Prime Minister Keir Starmer says it'll take effect early next year.

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2: Thanks for listening to WITF. The ABC 27 forecast calls for a mostly sunny and less humid day today with a high in the mid-70s. Mostly clear and cooler tonight, low in the mid-50s. Sunny and pleasant tomorrow, high in the upper 70s.
3: In large parts of the U.S., the cost of rent is not going up as quickly as other expenses like gas or electricity. A check-in on the rental market on All Things Considered from NPR News.
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6: Let's get back to our conversation on the Supreme Court's packed docket with only a few weeks left in its term. We're here with Leah Littman, co-host of the podcast Strict Scrutiny and professor of law at the University of Michigan, and Jeffrey Rosen, the CEO emeritus of the National Constitution Center and a law professor at the George Washington University Law School. And you, Robert, in Michigan emails, if the argument that it was a different world when the 14th Amendment was established, couldn't it also be said that was a different world, a time when arms were muskets, when the Second Amendment was established? Marvin adds, I find the argument concerning allegiance strange. Even if a person was clearly born to U.S. citizens on U.S. soil and no one can dispute their citizenship, that person

0: Coming up on The Spark, we uncover stories from the past that continue to resonate today. We'll explore the legacy of a little-known civil rights leader from Pennsylvania and examine how gender identity was understood and documented in ancient Rome and medieval Europe. The Spark is supported by Capital Blue Cross and UPMC.
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2: Thanks for listening to WITF. The ABC 27 forecast calls for a mostly sunny and less humid day today with a high in the mid-70s. Mostly clear and cooler tonight, low in the mid-50s. Sunny and pleasant tomorrow, high in the upper 70s.
3: The AI boom is driving up home prices in San Francisco. A look at what a wave of new cash means for real estate in the Bay Area next time on Marketplace.
1: That's tonight at 6.
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5: 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On social media sites with short form videos, like we've been talking about, like TikTok, Instagram Reels, and YouTube Shorts, users often spend just a few seconds deciding whether a video is worth their time before scrolling to the next. 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
3: 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I'm a man of wealth
4: and taste. I've been around. Thanks for listening to WITF. The ABC 27 forecast calls for a mostly sunny and less humid day today with a high in the mid-70s. Mostly clear and cooler tonight, low in the mid-50s. Sunny and pleasant tomorrow, high in the upper 70s.
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8: Welcome to The Spark. I'm your host, Aisha Tabb. Coming up on today's program, we'll discuss the life and legacy of William Miller Barber, a Pennsylvania native whose work in racial justice, housing, employment equity, youth development, and human rights made him an important figure in what historians call the long civil rights movement. We'll talk with a local college professor about the ongoing efforts to bring Barber's story to new audiences through research, a documentary, and a new book. Then historian Chrissy Senecal will join us to explore evidence of gender diversity in ancient Rome and medieval Europe. From mythology and religious traditions to documented historical figures, we'll discuss how ideas about gender identity have appeared throughout history and what these stories can teach us about the past.
9: Live from NPR News in Washington, I'm Libby Casey. President Trump and Ukrainian President Volodymyr Zelensky spoke on the sidelines of the G7 summit in Paris today, and Trump says another meeting could happen later. NPR's Joanna Kakissis reports that Zelensky says the U.S. remains a key player in ending Russia's war on Ukraine, which has lasted more than 4 years.
10: G7 leaders did agree to put economic pressure on Russia so the Kremlin moves forward on a peace deal. Zelensky told reporters in a voice message that G7 leaders do not understand Russian President Vladimir Putin's continued aggression. Putin does not want to end the war, Zelensky says, but he must be forced to, primarily through sanctions. Zelensky has said Ukraine has been enacting its own sanctions on Russia by targeting the Kremlin's war machine. For months, the Ukrainian military has used its own long-range strike drones to hit oil depots and refineries. Oil is a pillar of the Russian economy. Joanna Kakissis, NPR News.
9: It's another election day Tuesday, and it brings another set of primary elections that will tell us how American voters are feeling about this moment in politics in their states. That includes a pair of important runoff elections in Georgia. NPR's Stephen Fowler has more.
11: Republican voters will decide their pick to take on incumbent Democrat John Ossoff in a high-profile general election, and they'll choose a nominee to replace outgoing Governor Brian Kemp. Over the weekend, President Trump endorsed Congressman Mike Collins for the Senate race instead of Kemp's preferred candidate, but both Trump and Kemp support the same pick in the governor's race. Also on the ballot today are runoffs in Alabama and open races in Oklahoma and D.C. Stephen Fowler, NPR News, Atlanta.
9: The former head of U.S. Immigration and Customs Enforcement is taking a consulting job with a defense contractor. NPR's Sergio Martinez Beltran reports.
12: Navigators Security and Defense told NPR Todd Lyons is a senior vice president focusing on U.S. defense strategy and international security. The company says it does not engage in lobbying activities and that under federal law, Lyons cannot engage with DHS for a year. Lyons served as ICE's acting director from March 2025 until last month. During his tenure, ICE agents carried out some of the Trump administration's most aggressive immigration enforcement operations in Chicago and Minneapolis. Lyons stepped down after facing intense pressure to meet a 3,000-person daily arrest quota imposed by the White House. Despite the agency's aggressive tactics, the quota was never met. Sergio Martinez Beltran, NPR News, Austin, Texas.
9: British Prime Minister Keir Starmer says the UK will ban children under 16 from using social media apps like Snapchat, TikTok, and YouTube starting early next year. This is NPR News live in Washington. The new U.S. Central Bank chief, Kevin Warsh, holds his first meeting as chair of the Federal Reserve today. His leadership is being closely watched. The Fed is designed to be insulated from political interference, but President Trump has repeatedly challenged that, angry that the Fed has not slashed interest rates. The board is widely expected to hold rates steady during its two-day meeting in response to climbing inflation and an uncertain global economic outlook. One of the world's leading brain research facilities has announced that it is shifting its emphasis from fruit flies to a transparent fish. NPR's John Hamilton reports on the goal to understand how the brain controls an animal's behavior.
13: A fruit fly's brain is covered by a shell, making it hard to study. So the Genelia Research Campus of the Howard Hughes Medical Institute is making a big bet on Danionella, a tiny transparent fish whose brain is clearly visible. Jerry Rubin, a senior group leader at Genelia, says the change will open up new research possibilities.
14: If you really want to understand how the brain is working as a whole, you really need to see all the neurons firing at once.
13: That won't be easy, though. Danionella have three times as many neurons as a fruit fly, so Genelia is counting on artificial intelligence to help its researchers make sense of what they're seeing. John Hamilton, NPR News.
9: Restaurant chain Pizza Hut is being sold for $2.7 billion. The 68-year-old business has struggled to retain customers, and parent company Yum Brands announced earlier this year plans to close 250 U.S. locations. This NPR.
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17: Good afternoon, and thank you for listening to WITF. The ABC 27 weather forecast, increasing clouds and stray showers tonight. The low, 60. Partly sunny weather, stray showers continuing a little bit into tomorrow with a high of 84. 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
18: Welcome to The Spark. I'm your host, Aisha Tapp. When we think of the civil rights movement, certain names immediately come to mind. But history is filled with individuals whose contributions help pave the way for change, even if their stories aren't widely known today. One of those individuals is William Miller Barber, a Pennsylvania native whose work in racial justice, housing, employment equity, youth development, and human rights placed him at the forefront of what historians call the long civil rights movement. Now his story is reaching new audiences through a documentary, a new book, and ongoing research by Jean-Paul Benowitz, director of public heritage studies at Elizabethtown College. He's here to discuss the life and legacy of William William Miller Barber and why his story still matters today. So, Jean-Paul, who was William Miller Barber and why haven't more people heard of him?
19: Well, for a very long time, historians had placed the dates of the Civil Rights Movement from 1955 with the beginning of the Montgomery bus boycott and ending around 1965 with the passage of the Voting Rights Act. But in recent years, historians have now come to the conclusion that the Civil Rights Movement really began in the 1930s and the 1940s, laying the groundwork for what will happen between 55 and 65. And Barbara was born in 1908, graduated from Elizabethtown College in 1932, 4 years later from the University of Pennsylvania. So his life and his professional career fits exactly in what we call the long civil rights movement. It's the civil rights movement before the movement that we know. And his entire career was with the National Urban League and working towards economic social justice. His thesis was civil rights could not really be achieved unless people had economic equality. Once you have earning power and once you have the ability to earn money, then you will be able to achieve greater civil rights. But you know, he never used the term civil rights. And this is interesting.
18: What term did he use?
19: Human rights. And that's why in the subtitle of my book, it says A Faithful Witness for Human Rights. In all his writings, he always used human rights. I think this is interesting because it's before the civil rights movement. So human rights was his focus. It was not so much about any particular race or ethnicity. And here we are 250 years after the Declaration of Independence being written. And that sentence that we are all created equal and we have rights, but those rights are self-evident. They're not given by anyone. They're self-evident. And so this human rights, we are all equal and we all have these rights. And that was his focus and that was his work. Why we don't know about him is he died very young, 1957. In fact, just before the Civil Rights Act of 1957 was passed, the first Civil Rights Act since the Civil War. And he was married, but slightly before he died, his wife suffered a stroke and she was not able to speak. They were living in Los Angeles at the time, and she moved back to her hometown, Philadelphia, and lived with a sister for the rest of her life. When people like Martin Luther King Jr., Malcolm X, Medgar Evers, when they die, they have wives that continue their legacy. They become the spokesperson for the movement. And this is not true for Barber.
18: Did they have any kids?
19: They did not have any children. He did have children, and the descendants have all reached out and have been involved with the book and involved with the documentary. And whenever there's a screening of the documentary or a book discussion, public presentation, they're there on the panel, in the audience, really contributing to the conversation. And all of them, in one way or another, have been involved with the civil rights movement. And even now, the cause of civil rights. So I think that's a wonderful thing that the family's legacy, they always say it's in our genes, and they're continuing the work that he did. So not many people have heard of him, but the work continues.
18: What first drew you to his story and where did you start?
19: Well, there was a photograph at Elizabethtown College of the 1928 football team. We only had it for one semester. They were called the Brutal 13 and they lost every game. Probably why.
18: Yeah, the Brutal 13.
19: And also probably why that was the last time we ever had football on our campus. And my colleague, Peter DePoit, was the librarian in charge of the archival collection. And he used to pass this photograph in the snack shop every day and wondered, who was this one student of color in the lineup? And he began looking at yearbooks and he began looking at school newspapers. And he's the one who discovered that this was a major person in the movement through the National Urban League. And he started doing this research, brought to me all these wonderful resources. and was going to write an article about this. That did not work out for him. And so one thing led to another, article, book, documentary. It just continues to grow. It's amazing.
20: Well, how difficult was it to piece together his life and legacy? Because like you said, he died relatively young, and then his wife had a stroke and she couldn't speak anymore, and he didn't have any kids.
19: This is true. And his papers are not all in one collection. There's not an archives that has the full set of Barber papers. But we're very fortunate that he was a prolific writer, and he was a very articulate speaker. So much of my research was based on his articles that were published and the speeches that he gave. His master's degree was in social work. He was all about the process of integration. See, this is the thing he said. You can pass. Well, he was referring specifically to the Supreme Court case, Brown versus Board of Education.
20: So this is what was happening in America at the time.
19: Exactly. And he said, yes, the Supreme Court can say that it is unconstitutional to have racial segregation. But what does the integration process look like? You can't end segregation by saying it's over. What does that process look like? And so his work was really about that process, and what he writes is so articulate, and what he spoke when he had opportunities to present in public are just extraordinary ways in which we can understand who he was and what he was thinking.
20: So with that, we're talking about integration, and I believe he was looking for fair housing as well. So you write a lot about the Great Black Migration. How did that movement also shape the opportunities and challenges that were facing African Americans during Barber's lifetime?
19: So around World War I, when so many people were drafted into the service, Northern industries, particularly the factories, and most particularly the steel mills, were in need of labor. And so there was a recruitment of African Americans from the rural South to the northern cities. And locally, we know that is how Steelton was established and created. Steelton is older than World War I, but my point being, this is where the Black migration really came to be: Harrisburg, Steelton, Middletown. But this is in northern cities all over, north and west. And this would go up until the 1970s. And millions of African Americans came from the South to the North. And Barber's family, his parents, were part of that Black migration. So he was born in Philadelphia, but he was raised in Virginia till he was 10. It's at 10 that they moved to Montgomery County and then settle in Middletown.
20: Well, that's interesting to go north, south, then back to north.
19: Very common, because what would happen is they would find work in the northern cities for a little while, and then they would return back to support their families in the south. And so there was this back and forth that was not uncommon. But then his father dies, and the mother fully relocates here in the north and remarries. And this is the Black migration. This is how the northern cities form large African-American enclaves and become part of the culture.
20: He didn't focus on just one issue. His work seems really, really broad, the way that you describe it. What was some of his primary focus?
19: Well, it's very interesting. You know, in K through 12 and even in college, we learn about the New Deal and FDR. And what we don't always pay attention to is the fine print. So although the Wagner Act was passed, and that put the power of the government behind the employee and not the employer, the unions were segregated racially. And the Wagner Act protected that segregation. Another thing that came out of the Roosevelt administration was federal housing. And we often almost think of federal housing today as being populated by people of color, when in fact, the original federal housing policy was segregated. It was restrictive. So Barbara was very concerned in the 1930s and 1940s about the fact that we have these two things, labor and housing, but they're not being offered to people who are not white. And so this is really the gist of his initial work, is equality in employment and equality in housing.
20: So he was really forward thinking.
19: Oh, absolutely. And when you think about this, the March on Washington was originally called the March on Washington for Jobs and Freedom. Now, that's a Barbara equation right there. You will not have freedom unless you have economic justice. And so if you look carefully at A. Philip Randolph and what he was doing, there was going to be a March on Washington in the 1930s. And then it's postponed until the 1960s. And if you look at what he's doing with Bayard Rustin, it really is Barbara's idea that the significance here is equality in education and employment, which will then bring equal economic justice. And that is how everything else will fall into place.
20: We're talking with Jean-Paul Benowitz, Director of Public Heritage Studies at Elizabethtown College, about the life and legacy of William Miller Barber, a civil rights leader whose work helped lay the foundation for many of the advances that would follow into the decades after his death. We'll continue our conversation after a short break.
0: 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Wegman's book is The Lost Founder. Join us.
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20: Welcome back. We're speaking with Jean-Paul Benowitz, Director of Public Heritage Studies at Elizabethtown College, about William Miller Barber, the subject of a new documentary book and forthcoming scholarly article examining his role in the long civil rights movement. So, Barber, we like to say that, no pun intended, that he sparked the civil rights movement, right? So, he moved to Los Angeles, right, mm-hmm. at some point. So, eventually, that says his work took him across the country, because I don't think he would just move to L.A. just because he likes the beaches and the weather. So how did his influence expand beyond just Pennsylvania and Virginia?
19: So first, when he's a graduate student at the University of Pennsylvania, he's working for the Philadelphia Department of Human Services. So he's working.
20: Oh, so he works for DHS.
19: Most certainly. And he was working specifically with the University of Pennsylvania's Wharton Center, which was handling juvenile delinquency in the North. Juvenile delinquency was a result of the Black migration. These families were now living in a northern city, which was urban. They were from a rural South. Both parents are working. What will happen to the children? Well, and so he was addressing juvenile delinquency. This got the attention of the mayor of Denver. Denver, after the war, was dealing with enormous racial conflict because as people were coming home from the war, they wanted their jobs back. And these jobs had been given to African Americans and to Hispanics and to Asians. And so he was with the National Urban League in Denver, and that is when he was then made the Western Director of the United States out of Los Angeles. And the work that he's doing is extremely important because, you know, we almost always think about the civil rights movement as something happening in the South. We think of Birmingham, we think of Montgomery, we think of Selma, right? But there's a civil rights movement happening in the West and the Midwest and on the West Coast. And this is where people are moving after World War II. This is where the economy is developing. This is the future of America. And so when you said he was ahead of his time in so many ways. So one of the things he does when he's in Los Angeles is he understands that actors, actresses have a platform. That people listen to them, that people watch them, that when they speak, people emulate them. And he says to them, use that as power. Use that to have a political influence. And you know how Hollywood does cash in on the influence that they have. And so he creates this. And again, if you look at the March on Washington, there were many performers, black and white, many African-American performers. That was also part of something they learned from Barber's approach, that the mass media and Hollywood in particular can have an influence on our politics and culture.
20: Did his work receive any national attention during the civil rights movement?
19: When we think of the civil rights movement, we think of Brown versus the Board of Education. We think of Rosa Parks and the Montgomery bus boycott. We think of Ralph Abernathy and then his protege, Martin Luther King Jr. We certainly do think of Medgar Evers and Malcolm X as well. So in public memory, we're thinking about 1954 as Brown versus Board of Education, 1955 is the Montgomery bus boycott, 57 Eisenhower passes the Civil Rights Act, and then Lyndon Johnson, Civil Rights 64, Voting Rights 65, Equal Housing Rights 68. But Barber dies in 57. So he's only really coming into public knowledge at the time of Brown versus the Board of Education. So he does not get a lot of national recognition. He's working for the National Urban League, and he has a very significant influential role, but he doesn't become a household name. It's before the movement really gets started. But if you look carefully, he's contributing to that movement. See, after World War II, there was something called the double V, victory at home and victory abroad. So African-American soldiers were coming home decorated with medals and awards and recognition, yet they were being lynched in their uniforms, wearing their very accolades. So this is the real beginning of the civil rights movement, when African-Americans come home from fighting democracy for democracy abroad, and yet there's no democracy at home. And this is in the 1940s. So we're not really thinking civil rights yet. No one's really using those terms. And he's using the word human rights. So it just doesn't link up. His name, it does not come to people's mind when they think about the civil rights movement in the early days. But he was there all along, very quietly, setting the foundation.
20: You now have a documentary and a book, but let's talk about the documentary, The Prospect for Freedom, William Miller Barber's Human Rights Journey. Why did you feel that the film was the right way to portray his story?
19: Well, I had two students. One of the hats I wear at Elizabethtown College is I advise students who apply for prestigious scholarships and fellowships like the Fulbright and the Churchill and the Truman and the Marshall and the Rhodes. And I was working with two different students simultaneously, and they both said to me that they had experience making films and that these were award-winning films. And we all put our heads together, and I said, well, I'm working on this article, and it would make a great documentary. So we applied for a grant. There's a summer grant that you can get for mentoring students in projects like this. We did that last year, and it was a very interesting learning experience, but a great joy. When it was finished and we had our first public screening, the reaction from the audience was so extraordinary. To answer your question, we just knew that there was a story to be told here, and a documentary would be the great vehicle to do this. We went to the National Collegiate Honors Council in last November, and we talked about this project, and the room was filled. And the questions people had were just amazing.
20: What were some of the questions?
19: Oh, they asked us how we were able to find all the information, all the images, all the film footage, piecing this together. What kind of narrative? How do we create this? How do we create this story in a way that can be told through the medium of film? And the film has continued to be shown. It's being shown this week. Wednesday, the governor's office has a commission for African-American culture. And also at the Pennsylvania Chautauqua on Friday. And every time we show this film, it just generates such an important conversation. What people say is, this is not history. This is now. Everything he said that you portrayed in the film is a call to action for right now. And that's really what it's all about. It's a film that is asking people for a response. It's a film that's asking people to take up where he left off and to continue the work.
20: You also wrote a companion book. What does that share that the documentary didn't?
19: Oh, my. Well, you see, not a lot of people in this country went to college before the 1960s, especially in the 1920s, and fewer African-Americans. If you were African-American and you went to college, the curriculum was a little different for you. It was more about pre-professional, you know, get a job. It wasn't really about critical thinking and developing leaders. But at Elizabethtown College, there was only one curriculum, a liberal arts interdisciplinary curriculum that challenged students to become very articulate critical thinkers, articulate debaters, and very persuasive writers. So they were preparing leaders. And I argue in the book that the motto at the time was make Jesus king. Yes. And there's something in the Church of the Brethren, which is the denomination that started Elizabethtown College, which emphasizes discipleship. I want to read something that's very interesting, I think. This is the annual conference Church of the Brethren resolution on the interracial problem. This statement was written in 1935. I'm quoting, "Racial prejudice contradicts the teachings of Jesus." Now, you see, that's extraordinary in the 1930s for a denomination to come out with a statement like that. But to attribute the reason that prejudice is wrong is it's that you're not modeling your life after that of Jesus.
20: That was Jean-Paul Benowitz, author of William Miller Barber, A Faithful Witness for Human Rights, and creator of the documentary The Prospect for Freedom, William Miller Barber's Human Rights Journey. We're going to take a break, but when we return, we'll examine how gender identity was understood and documented in ancient Rome and medieval Europe. That's all coming up after the break.
1: The AI boom is driving up home prices in San Francisco. A look at what a wave of new cash means for real estate in the Bay Area, next time on Marketplace.
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4: You've heard of too big to fail? 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
4: PJM Interconnection LLC is the country's largest electric grid operator, serving 13 states plus DC. With the surge of demand from AI data centers, PJM is struggling to keep up, bringing scrutiny from the Federal Energy Regulatory Commission, which questioned whether PJM is just too big to function. The FERC meets next month to consider several reforms. To explain the situation, we asked Ethan Howland, senior reporter at Utility Dive.
25: The way I look at it right now, just the U.S. in general is dealing with two sort of issues at the same time. And PJM is sort of at the epicenter of this, and that is electricity prices have been going up, especially in PJM. So there's an affordability issue. And at the same time, data centers and AI companies wanting to build these huge data centers that use vast amounts of electricity. You know, a large data center can use as much electricity as a small city. And those two issues have really hit the PJM states and PJM in the last, I'd say, 2 years.
4: What kinds of challenges is this surge of demand from new data centers causing for PJM?
25: The biggest challenge is just making sure that there's enough electricity available. For years, most of the United States and the PJM region has experienced basically minimal growth in electric demand. All of a sudden, again, roughly in the last 2 years, the rise of AI, the demand forecasts, like looking ahead, if these data centers get built, we're going to need a lot more electricity. And the process for adding new power plants got bogged down. And so they kind of paused their process about 3 or 4 years ago. And they worked with stakeholders to reform. What that meant was nothing was getting built in the PJM region over the last roughly 4 years. And the pipeline for bringing it online had been shut down.
4: PJM is the largest grid operator in the country, but are we seeing a similar dynamic play out in other regions?
25: We're seeing similar things where, there are two grid operators that cover the central United States. So one of the things they've been doing is trying to fast track power plants that could come online quickly. They're trying to make their interconnection processes work more smoothly. So those are probably the main things that they've been trying to do.
4: That's Ethan Howland, senior reporter at Utility Dive. Nicholas Guiong produced this episode. I'm Megan McCarty-Carino, and that's Marketplace Tech. This is APM.
5: In large parts of the U.S., the cost of rent is not going up as quickly as other expenses like gas or electricity. A check-in on the rental market on All Things Considered from NPR News.
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7: Good afternoon, and thank you for listening to WITF. The ABC 27 weather forecast, increasing clouds and stray showers tonight. The low, 60. Partly sunny weather, stray showers continuing a little bit into tomorrow with a high of 84.
20: Welcome back to The Spark. I'm your host, Aisha Tabb. When many people think about discussions surrounding gender identity, they often think of them as modern conversations. But historians have uncovered stories, religious figures, and even literary characters that suggest questions about gender expression and identity have existed for centuries. From ancient Rome to medieval Europe, there are examples of people who lived outside traditional gender expectations, as well as stories that reveal how different societies understood gender in ways that might surprise us today. Joining us is Chrissy Senecal, historian with Shippensburg University, who has researched the history of gender diversity in ancient Rome and medieval Europe. So, Chrissy, many people assume that discussions about transgender identity, that they're a modern phenomenon. But as a historian, what's your response to that?
8: I think it's important to realize that trans is a modern category. And so if we take the definition of trans to mean that it's an umbrella term for people whose gender identity is not what they were assigned at birth. And it refers to a cultural expression. You know, that existed. It's always existed, as far as we can tell. But the word for it, and also just the concept of categorizing people as trans, really didn't exist. It is a more modern phenomenon. So calling it that, grouping people as a kind of lump identity in the term trans, that's new. Having people that identified as a gender different than the one they were assigned at birth is not new.
20: And before we dive into the specific examples that you shared with us, how should we think about the term transgender when we're discussing people who lived hundreds or even thousands of years ago?
8: I think just keeping in mind that the sources aren't going to be reporting people like we would think of people now. And I also think that might be very surprising to listeners to realize that people that presented as a gender different from the one they were assigned at birth often were received very positively in society. So, you know, the kind of negative back push against trans people really isn't harmonious with the legacy of ancient Rome or medieval Europe. And I think that's really interesting.
20: When you began researching this topic, because for many of you that are listening, Chrissy does a deep dive into research before she comes on The Spark and speak with us about whatever medieval topic that she has for us. What was the story or historical example that surprised you the most?
8: Okay, so strap in, listeners, because this is going to get really abstract. And this isn't actually a surprise, because the work called Jesus as Mother that I'm going to talk about is almost 50 years old. But it is very true. And if you look at artwork from the period, you can see no one here is arguing that Jesus was trans or identified as trans. But there's a strong case to be made that many people, specifically groups of monks, really identified and talked about Jesus in terms that only otherwise went with female gender. So terms like nurturing, caregiving, and I'm going to show you some artwork, because I think that that is a relevant thing. But if you scroll to where, I don't know, can you see my screen?
20: Yes, I can see your screen.
8: Okay. So if you look, you can see pictures of, for example, Jesus's side wound. And when you look at one of them, you can see it really looks like a vulva. There is not a, what is this? Like, it's Georgia O'Keeffe out there. It's a vulva. Moreover, you can see pictures of people pulling, doctors pulling a little infant out of the side wound of Jesus, like Jesus is giving birth. That little baby is ecclesia, or the church. Moreover, you can see pictures, and I just chose one as an example, of St. Catherine of Siena nursing on Jesus, drinking his blood as though it were the milk of a mother. So this in particular, I think, is very abstract, but it attests to a kind of gender fluidity. I think it also attests to the reality that monks, even though in general, there's this high level of misogyny across the board in our medieval sources, nevertheless, didn't view all female qualities as bad. So I think that's the most surprising thing.
20: So are there any generalizations that we can make about the differences between trans people now and then trans people in ancient Rome and medieval Europe?
8: Yeah, and also ancient. Yes, exactly. You're right. So there's two that I want to keep in mind. One is, because of the way that patriarchy was formulated, it really wasn't as good to be a woman as it was to be a man. And it was just this underlying theme. So frequently, the stories that we have of people that presented as male and were assigned a female biology at birth, those are received with a lot of positivity. And the second point is that very frequently this does come in conjunction with religion. And I can tell you an example of where there's a lot of criticism of ancient Roman who were men who, at birth, who became trans female, that were received negatively, and the opposite. Females at birth who presented as males, and they were held as saints. And that patriarchy kind of fits in with that, as well as that religious theme.
20: And how did they go about doing that change from, I'm a female at birth, but I present as a male in the future? What did that look like?
8: It really did vary. And I can give you the example of the Gauli. These were priests who worshipped the goddess Cybele, or Cybele. And they actually castrated themselves. So they castrated themselves. They wore their hair long. And I have a slide of it. You can see they definitely presented female. They actually would take their genitals and throw them at a door. And whoever's door hit that household had to clothe them in women's clothing. So they very much went through a physical change. Now, not all Gauli were made fun of. I had mentioned that they were often made fun of, but there were so many of them that were held in high esteem that we have to remember that too. And in fact, we have evidence of an archaeological burial found in 2002 in northern Britain, and a person that was with male genetics and bone structure yet nevertheless wearing a kind of jewelry that is only associated with women, with these jet stones, and then was dressed as a woman, probably was one of these gali, these priestesses. For the female,

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1: You just heard me say the word they. That's a very modern way of talking about trans people. But it's interesting, you can attest to the manuscript that Eurycine or Emerald's appearance, the writer struggles with how to present this trans person, sometimes saying the word monk, which is masculine in the Latin language, but using the French centre in a feminine ending. So blending. And then similarly, in the picture that we have of Eurycine, Eurycine's hairpiece is a female hairpiece, not a male monk's. But Eurycine slash Emerald's rest of their clothing is a male monk's attire. So that those are just a couple of examples. We also can see a really interesting case of this really flows over into an idea of intersex and trans. So intersex would refer to biological characteristics that don't fall into heteronormative ideas. And so we have a lot of cases of females that out of devotion to God starve themselves, and the writers talk about them losing their breasts, losing their menstruation, and basically leaving their gender behind. And I have a picture in the slides that shows one of the monks throwing Saint Mary outfit, and Saint Mary is wearing no clothes, but you cannot tell from the painting that Saint Mary has a female body because they have starved themselves and changed their gender in that way.
2: We're talking with Shippensburg University historian Chrissy Senecal about the history of gender diversity in ancient Rome and medieval Europe, exploring how mythology, religion, literature, and everyday life can offer surprising insights into the past. We'll continue this conversation after the break.
3: The oyster is a huge part of coastal culture and economy in the U.S.
4: Of the goals for the Chesapeake Bay restoration, the oysters are like a shining light for progress that we've made.
3: But an historic sewage spill and climate change could threaten the oyster's remarkable evolution.
5: Well, unfortunately, protecting the environment and the bay is not a priority for this administration.
3: That's on the next On Point. 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
6: Good afternoon, and thank you for listening to WITF. The ABC 27 weather forecast, increasing clouds and stray showers tonight. The low, 60. Partly sunny weather, stray showers continuing a little bit into tomorrow with a high of 84.
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2: Welcome back. We're speaking with Shippensburg University historian Chrissy Senecal about historical examples of gender diversity in ancient Rome and medieval Europe. We're back with part two of that conversation. You know, Chrissy, many listeners may assume that medieval Christianity left little room for gender diversity. Is the historical record more complicated than that? And how difficult was it to go about this research?
1: That's a great question, because you would assume, and it is true also, that in the 1300s and 1400s, the church did become a lot more restrictive in ways that were more heteronormative. And yet you can hear from the different examples I just gave, Jesus's mother, the female saints that are presenting male, that it is a lot more complicated. Finding research isn't as hard as you might think, though. And the reason, of course, is because whatever I'm talking about is on the shoulders of giants, people like Carolyn Bynum, who wrote about Jesus's mother. There's really important other scholars. Roland Betancourt is another one talking about Byzantine intersexuality. The list really goes on. It's just really incredible, since so many of the sources in the medieval period anyway are attested by religious professionals like monks, they're the ones that were doing the writing. So although we don't have firsthand accounts, and that does make it really difficult, we do have evidence, definitely. And an example of where we wish we had a

0: a first person account can be seen in a medieval character who was a real person. And this is a person that is known as either John or Eleanor Reckoner. And they were arrested in London in 1394. I'm going to say Eleanor because that's what Eleanor presented as. She was arrested for prostitution. But the record says it wasn't just prostitution. It was because Eleanor had been born a male. And here I'm giving you an example because it's such a different account. It's not in a religious context at all. And also, I've been giving so many examples of positive reception of trans people. I think it's important to realize it wasn't unilateral. So, Eleanor did learn many things about presenting female from a female community. She was taught how to embroider, for example. And Eleanor had a lot of people that were men that she had sex with. So it's not, again, something that was completely everybody didn't like. But because we don't have Eleanor's first person testimony, we are left with the historical record talking about Eleanor's identity.
1: And like you said, the thing that stands out a lot about your research is the positive reactions. And as you said, there were
0: Yes.
1: negative ones too. And when you think about it, history is rarely simple. There's a lot of context to
0: Absolutely.
1: it, right? So when it comes to that, what were the negative reactions or the limitations that were placed on people who lived outside their, I guess we should say, traditional gender expectations? Or how they were born and perceived.
0: So I think one problem is, again, when I said at the beginning, there's not an idea of like a trans person as an umbrella category. So talking about reactions is going to need to take that into consideration. And furthermore, because of the importance of religion, that adds another dimension. But certainly you can find negative responses. Part of this is as a response to patriarchy, as I mentioned in the beginning. So it in general wasn't as, being male was valued more than being female, across the board, ancient Rome, medieval Europe. And we can see this so that a lot of the more negative examples come from male to female presenting people. And I gave you the example of Eleanor, but another example can be seen in the ways that punishment operated in ancient Rome among soldiers. So we have a number of accounts of soldiers that did things like drop their shields or they retreated from a skirmish. And their punishment, instead of a physical punishment of a beating or even execution, which was very normal in the Roman world, these soldiers were forced to dress as women, which obviously meant really, really bad things. And we can see this also in the medieval Norse world, so the Scandinavian world. And this is one that didn't become Christian until after the year 1000. But being a woman, if a man was womanly, it was very, and I'm using this in air quotes that you can't see, but if a man presented as female, it was considered really, really bad. And that's despite the fact that in Norse mythology, there are many instances of male deities, but presenting female. Loki, the god, mischievous god, actually turned into a white, beautiful mare. Horse to entrance another horse to have sex with, and they gave birth to Sleipnir, Odin's eight-legged steed. Positive. Odin himself, I'm saying him because Odin was male, nevertheless took on magic. Magic in the Norse world was the domain of women. It was Sæther. And you weren't supposed to do it if you were male, but Odin actually gave his eye for wisdom to get this magic. And I have a slide that shows Odin in a chair. You can see he doesn't have an eye and he's with his ravens and but he's dressed female. Now, this statue is debated. People don't agree completely on Odin's presentation as female, but certainly his involvement with the female expression of magic illustrates this. So those are just a couple of examples of how complicated studying, and it is complicated, and that also means rich, which of course I love as a historian.
1: We know. How do myths help us understand values and assumptions of the societies that created them? Like, and we can use this example that you use with the North mythology.
0: Yes, I think it's a really important thing to realize that all kinds of exceptions in the minds of the believers were made between how the Norse gods behaved and how the Roman gods behaved and what actual people on the ground were expected to behave like. And probably our listeners are well familiar with how Jupiter has all these paramours that he then, you know, just accosts, basically sexually assaults, and then he turns them into animals so that his jealous wife doesn't, you know, like can't find them. And these stories show actions that were not acceptable to ordinary people. And so, too, can we maybe read the stories about trans gods in the Norse world? And moreover, you know, we don't have the ability to go to medieval Europe and say, hey, what do you think about Jesus as a woman? It seems like you're talking about Jesus in a female way. You know, we can't know for sure, but the question or that posing it like that would probably have made no sense to people at the time. And so, again, the kind of disconcordance between the religious realm or the realm of gods and the realm of mortals is something we need to keep in mind.
1: Why do you think so many people are surprised to learn about these historical examples? Because Chrissy, you definitely take it there every time you come on the Spark.
0: I know. I love it. I love it. I think that it's surprising because we think, you know, especially I think in the United States, our historical memory is so short. We think we're inventing everything. And so right now with the cultural pushback against trans people, there's a kind of straight washing of the past to imagine that, oh, the kind of like, I'm going to use air quotes again, natural way is to always have heteronormative relationships and models, and that anything else is, quote, a deviance. And if you study, you know, science or you study history, you know that that is not at all the case.
1: You know, also when you come on, it also, with you studying a lot of ancient Rome in medieval Europe, I feel like it teaches us how complex human identity is and how it's always been, because we think it's complex now, but you bring it into reality that a lot of the issues, well, not the issues, but how we're dealing with life now, we're not the first ones to experience these same topics.
0: You are exactly right, Asia. And I think along with that, you know, kind of both complexity and also how there's a kind of eternal human sort of confrontation of issues that we might not realize has been going on for a long time. It does really show this kind of like Rome, medieval Europe. At times it seems like it's next door to us in terms of our cultural similarity. And at times it seems super, super distant. And it reminds us that so much of what we take for granted is culturally based and not something that's like in our genes per se. And I think that is something really cool about studying the past.
1: Chrissy, thank you so much for being here with us today. And as always, we look forward to chatting with you again next month. I can only imagine what you're going to bring us then.
0: Thank you, Asia. Thank you so much. I always enjoy coming on your program.
1: That was Shippensburg University historian Chrissy Senecal sharing insights into the history of gender diversity in ancient Rome and medieval Europe. History often reminds us that the past was far more complex than we imagine. By looking closely at historical records, myths, religious traditions, and literature, we can gain a richer understanding of how people understood identity, community, and human experience across the centuries. Thank you so much for listening to The Spark today. We enjoyed you. Until next time, I'm Asia Tabb, and this is The Spark.
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0: Former allies of President Trump, like Tucker Carlson and Nick Fuentes and Marjorie Taylor Greene, have all recently mentioned the Prez in the same breath as the Antichrist.
1: Could this be the Antichrist? Well, who knows?
0: What's going on? What are we doing? Next time on Today Explained.
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3: taste. I've been around. Good afternoon, and thank you for listening to WITF. The ABC 27 weather forecast, increasing clouds and stray showers tonight. The low, 60. Partly sunny weather, stray showers continuing a little bit into tomorrow with a high of 84.
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7: You're back with On Point. I'm Meghna Chakrabarty. And before we return to our conversation about oysters and the Chesapeake Bay, just want to give you a heads up that as we continue to move ever closer to the 4th of July and the 250th anniversary of the United States, we're going to be doing a show tomorrow, in fact, about patriotism as a state of mind, as a concept, as a feeling about this country. So we really want to hear from you, On Point listeners. Do you consider yourself patriotic? What does that mean to you? What does being patriotic mean to you? How do you behave in a way that shows your patriotism? What do you hear when other people are described as patriots? And has your understanding of that word changed over time? And if you're actually on the complete opposite end of the spectrum and you do not consider yourself as patriotic or don't want even to be patriotic about the United States, also want to hear from you about why that is. So grab your phone, download the On Point Vox Pop app. If you don't already have it, you know the routine. Go to wherever you get your apps. Look for On Point Vox Pop. It is really a wonderful tool to get us a very high quality message to us, to get your thoughts to us in a way that, let's be frank, makes it more likely that we're going to put it on the radio because it'll sound great. But you can still also call us. We haven't done away with the phone entirely. The number is 617-353-0683. So we're looking for your thoughts on patriotism. Okay, so back to our conversation about the oysters in the Chesapeake Bay. And today we're really talking about them as sort of a cautionary tale about how fragile ecosystems and the, you know, organisms within them really rely on human systems around them to work well and work together in order to preserve those ecosystems that we all rely on. Betsy Nicholas is with us, and Ben Ford joins us as well. And in the previous segment, you heard Ben talk about how oyster reefs in the Chesapeake, in the nation's largest estuary, were once so large and so vast, well, and so significant, that early explorers described them as hazards to navigation. That's what Ben said. But obviously, in the subsequent decades and centuries, harvesting, disease, pollution reduced the Chesapeake Bay's oyster population to a fraction of what it used to be. But they are making a comeback. Ben had talked about how there's seeding going on in the Chesapeake Bay. And at the center of that effort is a hatchery on Maryland's eastern shore.

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1: Both Obsessions and Backrooms, they definitely could not have been made by Hollywood's old guard. And I think that's the big lesson to draw from here. And it's undeniable based on the strength of these two movies. It proves that young people do want to go to the movie theater. You just have to give them a reason.
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6: I can't believe you figured it out.
7: Matthew Avery Sutton, and I'm a professor of history at Washington State University. I teach courses on religion and politics, and my most recent book is called Chosen Land, How Christianity Made America and Americans Remade Christianity.
2: All right, so as we all know, America is approaching its 250th birthday, 250 years of history behind us. Where would you start the story of the Antichrist in American politics?
7: Boy, we could certainly start that story, you know, really in biblical times, which of course has nothing to do with North America. But in the North American context, I think the way we think of the Antichrist today really begins in the 1880s and the 1890s. And it has to do with the rise of the modern nation state, with global militarization, and the kind of creation of the modern world order. So Americans, you know, had been pretty optimistic, forward-thinking. They believed that they were building the kingdom of God on earth, that they were kind of creating this utopia. Then they hit the Civil War. They were dealing with this problem, which was the growing divide over the issue of slavery. And once Christians start killing other Christians, it became really, really difficult to justify an optimistic, hopeful politics. And so these apocalyptic ideas began to seep into everyday theology, began to seep into everyday church life. And then they hit the Industrial Revolution. And then they saw all these immigrants come over, many of whom were Catholics and Jews. And so for Protestants who were used to calling the shots, who were controlling much of the destiny of the United States through the 19th century, a small group of them began to rethink their theology and began to think, you know what? Maybe we're not building the kingdom of God. Maybe we're, in fact, preparing, you know, for Armageddon. We're preparing for the Antichrist. And then they began to scour the news and to study events and to align them with the Bible to try to make sense of what they saw happening all around them. So as the small group of Protestants begins to reconceptualize

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3: 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The ABC 27 weather forecast, increasing clouds and stray showers tonight. The low, 60. Partly sunny weather, stray showers continuing a little bit into tomorrow with a high of 84.
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1: And still to come on WITF, the U.S. and Iran have reached a preliminary agreement to extend the ceasefire for 60 days to negotiate a permanent end to the war. Some Middle East policy experts say that will be difficult.
2: I am skeptical that we are going to achieve something in 60 days. 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
3: Both obsessions and backrooms, they definitely could not have been made by Hollywood's old guard. 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
7: After another pleasant day, tonight will bring increasing cloud cover, chance for stray showers. Temperatures drop to around 60 degrees. Partly sunny skies for our Wednesday. Stray shower chance, highs in the low to mid 80s. From the ABC 27 Weather Center, I'm meteorologist Summer Trolley.
1: Well, Summer just couldn't wait. She jumped right in there with the weather. And at 4:50, it's 75 degrees in Littlestown, 75 in Hershey, and 75 in Mount Joy. 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
1: And still to come on WITF, President Trump says the new tentative agreement between the U.S. and Iran means the Strait of Hormuz will soon be fully open.
2: Ships are starting to go out now. 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
1: Let's get another check on the weather with ABC 27 meteorologist Summer Trolley.
6: After another pleasant day, tonight will bring increasing cloud cover, chance for a stray shower as temperatures drop to around 60 degrees. Partly sunny skies for our Wednesday. Stray shower chance, highs in the low to mid 80s. From the ABC 27 Weather Center, I'm meteorologist Summer Trolley.
1: And at 5:20, it's 77 degrees in Northumberland, 75 degrees in Hallam, and 75 degrees in Annville.

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1: Instead of passing it on to customers. But, you know, he also says the real problem is that tariffs have already driven up all sorts of prices.
2: A lot of common consumable parts, from oil filters to brake pads to belts, have been significantly increased in costs as a result of the tariffs.
1: So he and his customers are already feeling the squeeze.
3: Yeah. Okay, then what should drivers have in mind when they're thinking about their car maintenance this summer?
1: Yeah, Matheson's seeing a lot of people put off maintenance. And he says, do shop around and get advice from multiple mechanics, because some things maybe you can postpone a bit, but be careful, right? You don't want to save $160 on maintenance and then cost yourself $2,000 on a repair.
3: Oh, man, no
1: and
3: way.
1: Alfano says, check your vehicle manual to see the recommendations for motor oil, how often to get changes and what grades. See if there might be acceptable options that might be cheaper than what you're used to.
3: That is NPR's Camila Domonoske. Thank you so much, Camila.
1: Thank you.
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8: After another pleasant day, tonight will bring increasing cloud cover, chance for stray showers, temperatures drop to around 60 degrees, partly sunny skies for our Wednesday, stray shower chance, highs in the low to mid 80s. From the ABC 27 Weather Center, I'm meteorologist Summer Trolley.
5: Thank you, Summer. It's 75 degrees in Chambersburg at 550, 75 at Pottsville, and 77 in Sealings Grove. 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
4: Thanks for listening to WITF. The weather from ABC 27. This evening, partly cloudy, pleasant high of 77. Tonight, increasing clouds, a stray shower, low of 60. Tomorrow, Wednesday, partly sunny with a stray shower, high of 84.
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8: Matthew Avery Sutton, and I'm a professor of history at Washington State University. I teach courses on religion and politics, and my most recent book is called Chosen Land, How Christianity Made America and Americans Remade Christianity.
6: All right, so as we all know, America is approaching its 250th birthday, 250 years of history behind us. Where would you start the story of the Antichrist in American politics?
8: Boy, we could certainly start that story, you know, really in biblical times, which of course has nothing to do with North America. But in the North American context, I think the

0: People who go to prison lose rights, though they do keep the right to file a grievance. 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
3: In 31st Street Blues, Frank Kaplan and Al Bernard repeatedly urged the train to take them back to 31st Street. So where is the street, and why is it so important? You're on The Soundbeat. In the 20s, Chicago was a major center of musical and cultural development, especially for black entertainers. 31st Street was in the center of the Jazz District on Chicago's South Side. It was known as the Stroll, or Broadway of the Black Belt.

0: at the outset, 31st Street Blues, recorded in 1924, sounds like just another minstrel song.
1: Son, I done told you about that singing.
0: Kamplin and Bernard were well known for the grossly caricatured tunes that were so popular at the time. This one seems to reveal respect for the burgeoning scene in Chicago. This episode was written in part by Syracuse University student Alyssa Gabriel, part of the Soundbeat Class Partnership. 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I'm Brett Barry.
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3: Welcome to The Spark. I'm your host, Aisha Tabb. Coming up on today's program, we'll discuss the life and legacy of William Miller Barber, a Pennsylvania native whose work in racial justice, housing, employment equity, youth development, and human rights made him an important figure in what historians call the long civil rights movement. We'll talk with a local college professor about the ongoing efforts to bring Barber's story to new audiences through research, a documentary, and a new book. Then historian Chrissy Senecal will join us to explore evidence of gender diversity in ancient Rome and medieval Europe. From mythology and religious traditions to documented historical figures, we'll discuss how ideas about gender identity have appeared throughout history and what these stories can teach us about the past.
4: Live from NPR News in Washington, I'm Ryland Barton. President Trump says now that the Iran deal is done, he will turn his focus to Ukraine. NPR's Franco Ordonez says Trump plans another meeting with the Ukrainian president during the G7 summit.
5: President Trump spoke to the Ukrainian leader Volodymyr Zelensky during a meeting with G7 leaders about the war in Ukraine. Trump and Secretary of State Marco Rubio also spoke separately with Zelensky. Trump told reporters it was a very good meeting and that he planned to meet with Zelensky again.
6: Look, Russia should make a deal. Russia's lost tremendous amounts of people, and so is Ukraine.
5: Trump said that now with the Iranian deal signed, he can now focus more on the Russian war in Ukraine. He added that he would do whatever he could. He said earlier he spoke with Russian President Vladimir Putin. He also said the U.S. would soon be able to reimpose sanctions on Russia, which were eased during the Iranian war. Franco Ordonez, NPR News, Evian, France.
4: Vice President J.D. Vance went on ABC talk show The View today to promote his new book. The show's six hosts peppered him with questions about the administration's policies as well as how his faith squares with those policies. NPR's Danielle Kurtzleben reports Vance was interviewed for most of the hour-long show.
7: Host Ana Navarro asked Vance about Trump's recent comment that he, quote, loves the inflation.
8: What he said, Anna, what he said is that he loves the fact that the inflation is going to come down when this war is over. That's what he said.
9: That's not what he said.
7: The hosts were broadly critical of the administration and also asked Vance about the Epstein files and the Trump administration's deportation tactics. Vance's new book is called Communion, Finding My Way Back to Faith, and is about his conversion as an adult to Catholicism. While many politicians write books as pre